0: I've learned how to do it properly. Like you've got to know what you're doing.
1: Yeah, okay, in case it
0: Basically,
1: just
0: keep the air out properly. Like you've got to know what you're doing.
1: yeah, okay, in case it
0: Basically,
1: just
0: keep the air out.

0: It always is an experiment, I think.
1: And I think you need to look at gardening that way. Because sometimes people come and say, I killed a plant, I'm terrible, I've got a brown thumb.
0: Not realizing you're living with living organisms and they're going to die sometimes.
1: Yeah, they are, and you've just got to work out what they want. Different plants need different things, and I would just say plant the same plant in different spots and see what takes, and not worry about it too much. Like we've usually got an abundance of seeds or an abundance of cuttings, and we can experiment.
0: Just with what you've got, yep.
1: Yeah, so I don't mind messy gardens because sometimes things grow in just in what you think is the wrong spot. And then you've got to make a decision. Do you make a path around it or or go with it? If I can, I tend to leave it because it's got the right spot and it's growing well. Also, I've had to make nutritious soil very quickly on this clay that we have I'm in McLeod. So I've been using like some quick compost methods, but mostly slow compost, where I use coffee grounds, coffee husks, which you get from the roastery, which are fantastic because they're lightweight and dry, and you can store them for a long time, and just add them to your compost as you go. And anything like the lawnmower guy who mows the nature strip across the road. Sometimes I used to hassle him to bring it over to my place. All sorts of things like that. I was desperate.
0: Did you build just on top of the clay soil then, or
1: Yeah,
0: did you
1: I
0: dig
1: did.
0: it up first?
1: No, I didn't. I rarely dig up unless I need to. I'll use that clay, whatever that is. I'll often dig it out, put compost in there, and use that clay somewhere else, like even going to compost bins. Because I
0: You'll
1: think
0: put the
1: clay,
0: clay into the compost bed and then allow it to sort of go into
1: clay
0: the
1: slow.
0: mix. Ah,
1: Yeah.
0: that's a
1: Yeah. So it
0: great
1: comes
0: idea.
1: out like dirt.
0: And so you're
1: You
0: breaking
1: just
0: that
1: dig
0: clay
1: it.
0: up. That's what you're doing, isn't it?
1: Sometimes I make it into a slurry and pour it in over all the coffee grounds and little broken up sticks so it doesn't get stinky. It's got air pockets and it's a slow compost and the worms just come in and out. That's the free range worm farm.
0: Have you got that
1: So,
0: totally contained in one of those black
1: yeah,
0: containers
1: I've got
0: or?
1: those black plastic
0: Yes.
1: bins. And it is hard to keep the rats out. I don't always manage it, but quite often I do. So that was the slow compost method. Hang on.
0: Wow. Where did you say you got the coffee husks from?
1: Coffee husks from the coffee roasters. It's a byproduct of roasting coffee.
0: It's just a coffee business. The coffee roasters. Is that a particular cafe local to you? Is et cetera? Are they bigger?
1: I've got someone in Diamond Creek who drops off to me, Piccolo, something Cafe Piccolo, something like
0: Okay.
1: that. So he goes past my place on the way to pick up his coffee from Preston. So that's very convenient for him. So now I don't even have to go out and get it. It
0: And
1: gets dropped off to me.
0: how did you arrange that with him? Did you just happen to say, I see
1: Oh,
0: that you've got.
1: a friend used to get coffee from Zenden in Eltham for me because I don't drive, so I sort of rely on other people to help me out. And then she found this place, and wow, what a connection!
0: Yeah, that's really good. And it's good for him too, because he's got to get rid of this stuff, right?
1: I do, yeah. And I've also been composting my weeds or pruning my
0: The
1: weeds.
0: non-edible ones or the edible ones too?
1: The edible ones, I don't eat that much of it, but I like to show people which weeds are edible, and other cultures use some of the weeds that we think are not edible as well. And some of these edible weeds are also medicinal, like for instance, chickweed is great for your skin healing. So is plantago. And calendula, so look, those three will often go in an oil, a warm oil, I don't know what you call it, decoction or whatever. I don't do
0: It's got a
1: cubicle.
0: name. It's got a name, isn't it?
1: Extraction,
0: Infusion,
1: extractions.
0: infusion, extraction,
1: Yeah,
0: infusion.
1: sure.

0: And then that can be applied on your skin or made into a balm. So they're abundant. Like plantain, my mum found this plantain tea for her hiatus hernia. She used to get gastric reflux into her esophagus, and nothing the doctors gave her actually worked until she actually got an operation to get that sphincter tightened. So she would send me my dad out to me with a torch in the middle of the night to go into the nature strips and find plantago.
1: So just
0: And it
1: using the
0: worked.
1: mainly just using the long those long ribbed
0: Yeah,
1: leaves.
0: the long common ribwort, Plantago lanceolata, that's the one that's common here. But now I'm growing Plantago major as well,
1: On
0: which is a bigger
1: purpose.
0: leaf.
1: On purpose, you're growing it?
0: Yeah, to
1: Yeah.
0: show people what it's like.
1: Yeah.
0: So I try to keep a few of these weeds and things growing in my garden so I can actually show people. I've usually got an abundance.
1: Yes, well, that's the thing about them. There's actually an article in the local Food Connections newsletter either this week or last week about plantain by a medicinal herbalist who's been on the show. So that's
0: Yeah, good.
1: yeah. So you can anyone now can just go and look at that local Food Connect. You'll go to either this week's newsletter or last week's, and there's an article about how to use plantain.
0: Cool.
1: Okay, so how big is this garden?
0: Oh, God knows. I've got bits out front and a big spot out back, maybe I mean, 10 by 6 meters, something like that.
1: Ten by
0: Biggish.
1: six out the back.
0: At the back, yeah.
1: All cultivated.
0: Yep. It's not all growing if efficiently. A lot of it is weeds at the moment, so things take over. At the moment, I've had a mugwort invasion. I was trying to grow mugwort just to show people what it looked like, and it invaded about a quarter of the garden.
1: So you've had a lot of success with mugwort, what you're saying.
0: Mugwort.
1: So tell us
0: So
1: about
0: I've put cardboard down, and I'm trying to start again over there.
1: what does mugwort look like?
0: It looks a bit like wormwood. It's got finely divided leaves, greenish, medium green on the top, and very pale underneath. So if you know the common wormwood, it's related to that. It's an Artemisia.
1: Has it got a strong smell? Has wormwood got a...
0: I don't know if it has a strong smell. I lost my sense of smell early in the COVID era, but I didn't get sick.
1: You
0: I
1: just lost
0: just
1: your
0: took
1: sense of
0: supplements
1: smell.
0: all through.
1: You just lost your sense of smell.
0: Yeah, I don't know if
1: Oh,
0: it was COVID. I don't know
1: yeah.
0: what happened. Maybe
1: Cool.
0: it's just a brain thing, like,
1: Yeah. And
0: So
1: so
0: I
1: what
0: don't
1: I...
0: know now because I've only become familiar with it more recently. And we harvested it on Merri Creek in a little island in the middle of Merri Creek in Clifton Hill, where the poison sprays don't get to. So
1: That's
0: it's there.
1: something important to people to realize, isn't it? Now, what do you use mugwort for?
0: I don't actually use it, but it's a well-known medicinal. Some people even say it's for like lucid dreaming. So, but it's related to the Artemisia, so it's probably got some analgesic effects, and maybe a worm anti-worm. Anthelmintic effects, probably. I think it's more complex than just simple Artemisia, but I mean wormwood, the common wormwood that a lot of people are familiar with in gardens.
1: So mugwort, that's one to research, especially if it's got some mild psychotropic effects, which might be
0: Yeah,
1: attractive to
0: possibly. I was
1: someone.
0: just reading, who was it, Dorothy Hall's herbal book, and she says it's good for people who are really, don't sleep that well. They can wake up at a, in an instant, and they think they haven't slept, but they've actually been sleeping.
1: They go in and out quickly.
0: So I don't know much about it, but what I'm trying to do is actually grow lots of different medicinal and edible herbs and weeds so people can recognize them, so this knowledge keeps going. So that's my, legacy.
1: That's great. Yeah, that is great because it is ancient knowledge, isn't it? So
0: Yeah,
1: you
0: and a lot of these things you can have tonics when you need them. A lot of the things you can, if you find right dosages and prescriptions, you can actually treat yourself gently for different illnesses.
1: Because most drugs do come ultimately from the earth anyway, don't they?
0: They used to, but
1: Many
0: they
1: of them
0: can't
1: do.
0: patent them. So they're trying to patent other drugs that have similar effects, and virtually all of them have side effects. So, you know.
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1: 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Today we're talking to Marina Bistrin about edible weeds, and we might as well ask you right now, Marina, when is your next edible weeds workshop?
2: Yeah, it's Sunday, 18th of October, from 10 till 12:30 in the morning, and you book through NERP. They've got a Facebook page, Northeast Region Permaculture.
1: Northeast Region Permaculture. Yeah. And they've got a Facebook page, Northeast Region Permaculture. And so that'll be Marina's workshops advertised on that.
2: Yeah, and we'll there'll probably be more.
1: And probably be more of them.
2: Yeah, I do a few during the year, especially when the weeds are abundant, because it's basically focusing on weeds. I don't ask for payment, but if you've got time to stay on and do maybe half an hour's work in the garden, that would be very helpful, because I do have to get rid of these weeds at some point.
1: Yes.
2: I keep a few.
1: Yeah.
2: But also you can harvest them. If you want to make your own chickweed or whatever salve, you can actually harvest them.
1: So if you come along and you really want to have a really big go at making tinctures and things out of weeds, then you could come to Marina's garden, benefit from Marina's knowledge. Will you give them a cup of tea?
2: Yep. BYO, anything you need, but I'd usually have tea and bickies.
1: Tea and bickies, and then you can take home a bunch of the weeds to use. So that's fun. Mm-hmm. And it's the gift economy, right? It's not all about money.
2: I'm part of Let's, which is a trading group which doesn't use money.
1: Tell us all about Let's. We might as well talk about that. That's an important...
2: There's a website called Community Exchange, I think it's .net, and that has a site where you can trade and look up things to trade with your local groups, and also you can go out into Australia and then out into the world.
1: Oh, wow.
2: Yeah.
1: Okay.
2: The things like overseas might be, you know, computer help or information, or the local ones you can actually do physical things or help or work on your garden, working bees. Sometimes we have handymen. There's a few handymen that are in great demand. You know, house cleaning, I'll get a person to do the phone calls I don't like to do to utilities.
1: Oh, what a great idea.
2: Sort out my bills.
1: Anybody over 50, I reckon, needs to get that.
2: Well, I've got a person who does that, and if I've got a complaint, she actually gets them to give me money back.
1: That is brilliant. And that's just on that's on Let's. You got that person on Let's.
2: Yeah.
1: So is it a sort of an exchange system where you are obliged then or to offer something back to
2: No,
1: the group?
2: It's not like barter directly. You just bank your points that you earn. And you feel free to go in and take the points off the person you've worked for straight away instead of waiting for payment, and they get an email saying what was done, so they, you know, they can see that. If they want to argue about it, that's fine, but normally you should discuss the trade first.
1: I see.
2: It's all clear.
1: All right, so what sort of things do you then offer?
2: Well, I'm an admin, so every time I go online to work for them, I charge the group. Sometimes I go on working bees and help with garden weeding. I do a bit of hand mending, a bit of sock darning, Sometimes I show them how to make sauerkraut. I have to organize a little workshop. Or if you organize a social or you offer your house for a social, you earn points as well.
1: What an amazing experience. And do you get involved in food swaps as well?
2: I love the food swaps. I go to the Hurstbridge Repair Cafe, the Nullumbik Repair Cafe. The McLeod Community Garden started with me asking who wants to do a food swap
1: Oh, did it?
2: in our local Facebook page. So that was just one action, and basically other people took it on.
1: Robin and
2: And from
1: Paul, they
2: then
1: were
2: they
1: both.
2: could they took it on, it got bigger and better. And then a group of people formed the McLeod Community Garden, which is really close to the McLeod train line, and it's a great teaching garden. So many different types of garden beds, water storage, pizza oven, and they've got lots of grants from our council. It's amazing.
1: It is amazing. If people are interested in that, they can go to any of our interviews with Robin and Paul Gail Baker, because at the moment they're the driving force behind it. There's so many stories we have on this show, Marina, of one small action that goes out into the world and then other people run with it and add value to it.
2: Or just
1: Totally.
2: say something.
1: Even if it's not even
2: Saying
1: a
2: something can
1: word.
2: become an action.
1: Right. So if all you've got to offer is an idea, offer it, because there might be someone there just looking for an idea. Wonderful. Really love that. So you're talking about you want your garden to not just be weeds, although you value the weeds enough to offer workshops. When the weeds all go, or most of them go, what do you ideally want to be having growing in your garden?
2: At the moment, I'm really keen on parsley because it's something I can share and it's very healthy, very valuable. If people just ate that, that would be like a major contribution to their health. There's a woman, I'd just like to mention her, the late great Pat Colby, who wrote a book called Natural Farming, and she worked with animals in around Werribee, and a lot of them were going to be culled and killed, and she realized that a few minerals and seaweed would fix them up.
1: This is sick animals.
2: Sick animals, like herds of animals that were sick, they were brought to her, and she tried to figure out what was wrong, and she worked out that you could give them different groups of mineral salts, and with all these salts, she would add seaweed. And so they would often pick what they wanted and they'd get better. She also talked about parsley. Like one goat, I think it was a goat with mastitis, and it wasn't even eating. She gave it a bucket of parsley, it ate it, and it was fine next day. Like parsley, it's so common. So Australian soils have a different profile to European soils, where these European farm animals that we eat grew up on.
1: Yeah, that's food for thought, isn't it? Yep.
2: So if that applies to animals, of course it applies to people. We can be short on minerals. Something quite simple might fix us, and we're not aware of it. So weeds are nutritious, but I don't throw them away. If I can't put them in the compost, I just drown them. And then I compost them, and then I actually put the liquid on my soil. I also grow a lot of silver beet. I love green beans. I'm going to grow fenugreek for its greens because that's a legume. It also helps fix your soil with the nitrogen
1: Yes.
2: fixing
1: Yep.
2: capability. Broad beans, I love broad beans. You can eat the leaves of them too. It's almost like I don't really care. I'll grow something and the whole thing's an experiment. And if my soil's improving, I'm happy. I've
1: Yes,
2: always got something
1: exactly. You're
2: to eat.
1: exactly the same as me. That's exactly what I do. And then I've had times when it's just been massive amounts of parsley. It's like I'm a parsley farm. And people might go, "Oh, why are you only growing parsley?" Well, that's just what grew. And I think during the pandemic, I was putting out huge bunches of it for the neighborhood. I had so much, that was basically all I had. But a green vegetable's a green vegetable.
2: It'll have iron, it'll have vitamin C, vitamin A, and lots of minerals in it. It's not just something like a decoration on your plate.
1: No, that's right. Anything else you want to say that's important to you that we haven't covered that would be worth our audience might be interested in?
2: People should value weeds and not look at them as something ugly to be rooted out. If you can learn the life cycle of weeds, that's really useful. Like sometimes I'll give people a useful weed or a weed that you want to know that you don't want in there, like petty spurge. I prefer it's not there, even though it'll burn your warts off. I might give a person a petty spurge plant to take home and watch it grow. Because it looks different.
1: Is this the one that looks like chickweed that you don't
2: And
1: want to be
2: rosehip
1: eating?
2: chickweed. So when you're trying to do your chickweed ointment and you get petty, you got to look for the petty spurge in there.
1: Right.
2: Yeah, because you don't want to, something that's harmful.
1: Yeah.
2: And I'm
1: Yes.
2: still trying to work out how to show people how to recognize things. But they change through their life cycle. They look very different. Like from the first two leaves that come out of most weeds, look totally different to the plant. And then once it gets to seeding and flowering, it looks different again.
1: What do you know about oxalis? I mean, you can have a handful of that in
2: I
1: your
2: don't
1: food
2: bother. I
1: pack.
2: just pull it out again and again and again
1: So
2: and
1: do I.
2: again.
1: Just keep pulling it out, lying it down, pulling it out.
2: I drown it. Like if I get some of the bulbs, I drown it or squash them.
1: Is drowning enough to get rid of bulbs with things like
2: It'll
1: agapanthus?
2: die. Yep.
1: Yeah.
2: But you keep them there for months till you show it's a
1: Yeah.
2: soggy mess and it stinks. That's
1: So
2: why you
1: just.
2: have lids on these buckets.
1: Yep.
2: You try to make sure your neighbour's not having a backyard party when you put it on your garden.
1: So you'll put the stinky stuff on your garden?
2: I'll put the liquid on my garden and the gooey plant mess back in the compost and put a lid on it. Sometimes I put coffee grounds on top of it because that absorbs smells.
1: And just wait for nature to turn it into the good bacteria that don't smell.
2: Yeah, I mean, I think they're all useful.
1: Yes.
2: It's just that we don't like the smelly ones, plus the anaerobic ones can be dangerous. Like,
1: They
2: you
1: can
2: know,
1: allow the proliferation of dangerous bacteria,
2: I
1: bacteria
2: don't know
1: that's
2: if it
1: dangerous
2: really
1: to us.
2: matters so much, so long as you don't get it in a cut.
1: Yeah, or
2: So I don't
1: drinking or
2: know.
1: something. Yeah. But
2: Like
1: yeah, I've never
2: tetanus is
1: quite understood
2: anaerobic,
1: that.
2: yeah.
1: Yeah. See, I've often thought surely when you put it in the soil,
2: No.
1: it'll become integrated
2: Yeah,
1: into what's
2: it'll
1: already
2: become
1: there.
2: integrated very
1: Yeah.
2: quickly.
1: Yeah.
2: It's just the stink that most people don't like.
1: Yeah.
2: And I don't have to smell it because I can't smell
1: Yeah, that's
2: much
1: curious.
2: anymore.
1: Wow.
2: Okay.
1: Well, that is all we've got time for.
2: Thank
1: Thank you so much for coming on.
2: it's nice talking to you.
1: You've been listening to Local Food Connections this morning on 3CR, and today I've been speaking with Marina Bistrin about mainly edible weeds. And Marina was really talking more about keeping that knowledge alive and passing that knowledge on to other people. You can join Marina for an edible weeds workshop on Sunday, the 18th of October, 11 a.m. to 12:30. And if you go to the Northeast Region Permaculture Facebook page, you can sign up for that, and then you'll find out the address and everything. 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
3: Buenos dias, bom dia, and welcome to Latin American Update, the official program of the Australia-Cuba Friendship Society, and your place to come for news, culture, and music from across the Americas. My name is Sasha Gillies-Lakakis, and today we will be bringing you part two of an interview I did with Jan Bartlett on her program, Tuesday Home Time, this time looking at the more recent history of the French colony of French Guiana on mainland South America. Without further ado, let's begin.
4: Which is not that surprising. Of course, the local elite in French Guiana is extremely racist, brutal in their treatment of Afro-Guyanese workers. Keeping in mind by this time, of course, slavery has been abolished, but there is actually a much longer-lived indentured contract system in France compared to Britain. Remember, we talked about the apprenticeship system in the former British colonies where slaves still had to work for their master for 10 years, up to 10 years. In France, this sometimes continued right through to the 20th century. Really horrific treatment of Afro-Guyanese people, extremely racist inclinations, conservative, religious, reactionary. So it's not surprising that the prefect of French Guiana decided to align the colony with Vichy France, the pro-Nazi French regime. This was ultimately overturned before the end of the war in 1943, once we began to see, you know, that shift in the war turning against the Axis powers. Keeping in mind, it was the same prefect, the same elite, simply switching sides and jumping ship once they saw which way the wind was blowing. So let's not be under any illusion as to their real political allegiance. And as we'll see in post-war era, they are just as violent and brutal towards the majority of the people in French Guiana. But they do turn back to the free French side. The war is won in 1945. Thankfully, the terror of the Nazis is defeated. But of course, we now have this bigger question of, with the Germans gone, with the horrors of expansion and war and colonialism exposed to the whole world, how can we then justify the continued occupation of the global south by Europe? So, of course, Britain, in most of its colonies, is engaging in some form of independence transition, whether or not it's controlled by the British or whether it's forced on them by some sort of liberation movement is another question. But the French, this same process, this decolonial wave is sweeping across the French Empire. But the French inclination is not necessarily to grant some sort of independence. You see, the British were more subtle. The British thought we can grant, quote unquote, independence, but still control the economic and political power brokers in these countries. And we can more or less protect our investments. The French said, no, no, no. We have to continue to control our colonies. The French conception of empire was slightly different too. They conceived of these territories not simply as overseas possessions, but as parts of France. That once you were part of the French Empire, it was that region's obligation to do whatever France said and give its resources to France. And France was also more dependent on its empires. Much earlier, it was the sugar colonies in the Caribbean. That really wasn't that important anymore. But then, of course, in Africa, we had all of these rare earths, uranium, gold, which really is the reason France was able to develop. By itself, France would not be a wealthy first world country. It is only a wealthy first world country because of its exploitation of its colonies, in particular the African colonies. So we see this sweeping decolonial movement. We see, in particular, in the African colonies, horrifically brutal war that France wages against the people of Algeria in the 1960s. And the Algerians ultimately free themselves. That's a major blow to the French. And it wasn't done with the agreements of Paris. The Algerians fought for their freedom. Millions died for their freedom. And they took it from France. And that was an inspiration to a lot of these other countries, a lot of the other French colonies in Africa similarly have their independence movements fighting for freedom. Vietnam, Laos, Cambodia in Southeast Asia, all fighting against France to claim their freedom. French Guiana, which is this outpost in the northern tip of South America, remote, difficult to access, has its own independence movement. We see the emergence of the Guyanese Socialist Party, which of course is a left-leaning political movement, which is calling for independence. They organise strikes. Of course, in the tradition of the French mainland, labour unions and trade unions are a very important part of the politics of French Guiana. They organise nationwide strikes. There is unrest in Cayenne and Kourou, and they are calling for independence. Now, the French, who are losing control of the rest of their colonies, particularly the most valuable ones, the French, they draw the line at the ones that are left. Once Africa is free, Southeast Asia is free, France is desperate to cling to whatever it can. Now, what's left, of course, is the South American possessions and the Caribbean possessions. We have a few islands in the Indian Ocean, Mayotte, Reunion, the two of those islands, and of course the Pacific islands, New Caledonia, Wallace and Futuna, French Polynesia, all of these places. And so France is desperate, and it will do whatever it can to keep control of those islands that are left, where they can see that there is not that overwhelming force being used against them. There is unrest, as I said, in French Guiana. The Guyanese Socialist Party advocating very strongly for independence, using strikes, using protests, using riots. But the French send across the infamous French Foreign Legion, which of course is active in all sorts of international war zones, conflict zones to this day. But they send thousands of the French Foreign Legion across to French Guiana to put down this unrest. And the French Foreign Legion are renowned for their brutality, for their use of violence, rape, torture, wherever they are present. And French Guiana is no different. People disappear off the streets and are sent, again, to these prison islands, which are operating until the 1950s, 1960s. So for about a decade or two after the war, eventually they are shut down. But there are still prison facilities in French Guiana on the mainland that people don't know about. They're building a new maximum security prison in French Guiana. It's slated to start this year. If you get sent there, it's very, very unlikely that people are going to know how you're going once you're out in those jungle prisons. Nonetheless, France is holding on to what's left. And France needs to, because these places have the potential to be lucrative. In particular, what we see is the French president in the 1960s, Charles de Gaulle, who of course was leader of Free France, he decides to build a space travel base and a space launch center in French Guiana. And this really becomes the new purpose of this colony. The original French space center was actually in the Algerian desert. Of course, once Algeria becomes independent, it shuts down the facility. The French are not no longer given access, which is not surprising. So de Gaulle moves it across and actually rebuilds the facility in the jungle in French Guiana in 1964. Originally, it's owned by the French Space Agency. By the time we get around to the 1980s, it is a joint project of the French Space Agency and the European Space Agency, which is the European Union's space travel and space research body or organization. French Guiana is probably the most ideal location on Earth for space travel and for space launches because it sits on the equator. The regular rotation of the Earth makes it a lot easier to launch anything from French Guiana. Of course, there's a lot of unpopulated land in French Guiana in the forests that are cleared out for this facility. And of course, it's easier because you can launch these test shuttles and test satellites out over across the Atlantic Ocean. So there's no risk that it's going to fall into a populated settlement. It's the ideal location. This is very lucrative for the French government. It's very lucrative for the European Space Agency. But of course, all the workers that are moving across to this facility, they're not the Guyanese. The Guyanese don't have the education to work in this sort of facility. It is, of course, mainland French settlers who are coming across, who have had their tertiary education in Paris or in some sort of French university, and they are the ones that are getting paid lucrative amounts of money to work in this space facility while the rest of the colony is excluded. This space facility currently accounts for roughly 30 to 40, some people say close to half of French Guiana's revenue today from all of the contracts that are signed with, for example, the European Space Agency, all of the experts it brings in, but it doesn't actually trickle down to the rest of French Guiana. What we continue to see, though, is the illegal economy thriving, particularly in the interior. The gold mining has not abated. There are still vast gold reserves in French Guiana, and they are virtually now controlled by Brazilian interests. Throughout this latter half of the 20th century, it is Brazilian immigrants who are coming into French Guiana, setting up the major businesses, and in particular in the Amazon interior, they are the ones who are making vast, vast, vast amounts of money off of the gold mines. We do also see, for example, some poorer Haitian and Caribbean migrants from Guadeloupe and Martinique coming across to work either as petty merchants, for example, in KN, or in the informal economy in these big cities. Very quickly, we're seeing French Guiana take on quite a different demographic character. We're seeing big amounts of Brazilian immigration, French Caribbean immigration. What people are noticing, of course, is that the ones who are still in charge and who are still wealthy are the French. As we mentioned, this is where we need to discuss exactly how does French Guiana operate. Officially, according to the French Constitution, an overseas department of France. So it is inseparable, according to the French, from the French nation. It's not a special zone. It's not anything like that. It is another region of France. It's just overseas. What this means, French Guiana has no way to govern itself. It has no say over the decisions that are made in its name in Paris. So there is a local council which can make proposals to the National Assembly in France, in Paris, but they don't have to listen to them. That is the extent of the power of Guiana's local council. There are only two seats in the French National Assembly for French Guiana. Keeping in mind that in some of the other colonies that are more pro-French, yeah, where the population is more inclined to support France, they have up to four or five. We're talking some of the Indian Ocean islands, which have a fraction of the population of French Guiana, have double the number of seats. French Guiana only has two seats in the National Assembly. They cannot influence anything whatsoever in terms of the direction of France as a whole or French Guiana in particular. Every time there have been elections in French Guiana since the 1990s for these two seats, they have voted far left candidates. Up until 2022, it was exclusively the Guyanese Socialist Party. Now, the Guyanese Socialist Party began to moderate its tone as it became more entrenched. Instead of calling for independence, it started to call just for autonomy. Yeah, so still operating as a part of France, but with more decisions over budget, finances, foreign policy. And that was not appealing to most people in French Guiana. So they have now moved to this new party, which is called the Movement for Social and Economic Emancipation, which won one of the two seats in the last election in 2022, which is calling for full independence and for actually for a socialist state in French Guiana. They have no real power, though. Two people out of, I'm not sure the exact number, but it's something like 80 or 90 people, who deputies who are in the French National Assembly. How are two people going to make any sort of change to benefit French Guiana? The other important thing is they are ruled by a prefect. They are still ruled by a French governor who decides everything. They are, for all intents and purposes, still a colony. Doesn't matter what France decides to call French Guiana, an overseas department, it's a colony. It exists nowadays for the space station, for the European Union and for France to operate its space facility. And the other side of this, as we mentioned, militarizing this part of South America and trying to essentially get a stake in the illegal commerce that is going on. What we said before was this interior region is really, it's still a frontier region, like the Wild West. Very little formal authority. As we mentioned, it's mostly Brazilian businesses that are cashing in on this part of the world, gold mines and all of that other illegal commerce. And of course, drug trafficking. This has become the other big lucrative part of French Guiana's economy. It is one of the major ports of exit for drugs heading out of South America and into Europe. In fact, last year alone, they caught close to 400 drug traffickers on planes and flights leaving KN going to Paris and Brussels. Just to give you an idea of how lucrative the drug trafficking industry is in French Guiana. The French have sent over the Foreign Legion. They have a permanent military facility in French Guiana. They're building a new maximum security prison. There is a lot of speculation that the French militarization of Guyana is not so much about eradicating these illicit commercial webs. It's more so about controlling them. I'm not going to speculate with any sort of concrete proof or say anything conclusively, but there have been a number of scandals of French deputies, mainlander French deputies, being embroiled in drug trafficking or drug possession situations, circumstances, which has led to resignations. There are big questions about where a lot of the money for some of these French deputies comes from. We're talking, you know, these black networks of financial gains that are made through, at least in part, the drug trafficking in French Guiana. And we have to keep in mind, this is all happening with the knowledge of the prefect. If France wanted to, France could do much, much, much more to control the illicit flow of drugs, the gold mining, and all of this. France has a very large military, and it excels in this sort of counterinsurgency operation that would be required in French Guiana. The French Foreign Legion, for example, is notorious for its insurgency, its counterinsurgency efforts in the colonies, and now operating in still in parts of Africa in particular. So they could do more, but they don't. So that I think that is very telling. And that also speaks to, you know, certain people in this administration, in the French government, who must have some sort of investment or some sort of interest in keeping this running. As I said, I think this is more a question of control than eradication. We do have tension. France has tensions with Brazil. Brazil and France have not always had good relations. They've been engaging in dialogue a lot more nowadays. But for example, the Lula government, which is much more assertive in its foreign policy and its sovereignty, has had issues with France, for example, over this new EU-Brazil farming agreement and meat importing agreement, which the Europeans agreed to and have now withdrawn their support for. And Macron was one of the ones who promised Brazil that this would go ahead. There's tension there. There's tension on the other side with Suriname, which, as we discussed, since independence has had a very negative relationship with the European powers, in particular the Dutch and of course, the French, who are their neighbours. And then, of course, we have to remember the people themselves of French Guiana. Now, if you looked at the statistics for French Guiana that France offers every year, you would think people in French Guiana are living in a first world country in first world conditions. This is because they deliberately mold and blend French Guiana's statistics with the rest of France's. So, of course, if French Guiana is essentially having French statistics, the statistics of someone living in Paris or another major French city, they're going to seem like they're living well. When you separate those statistics, which is really only done by groups like the United Nations, for example, not really by the French Statistics Bureau, you see the change. For example, the murder rate of mainland France is 1.1. Or this was a while ago. This is a decade ago. It was 1.1 per 100,000 people. Very low. French Guiana's murder rate about a decade ago was 13.3. per 100,000. So that is a murder rate that is 13 times mainland France's. It's higher than Martinique's, which is 2.7. It's higher than Guadeloupe's, which is 7.9, which is still very high. French Guiana has an obscene murder rate. The unemployment rate in French Guiana is 25%. For people under the age of 25, which is a majority of the population, it's a young population, is it about 40%? So there are huge social problems, not to mention, you know, with this murder rate, there is incredible violence taking place in the main urban centres, Cayenne, Kourou, related to drug trafficking, related to crime. And the French have done nothing to tangibly improve or develop French Guiana. There are still people, as we mentioned, people are calling for independence. The Guyanese Socialist Party moderated itself in its place. We saw the Movement for Social and Economic Emancipation, which is now the most voted party as of the 2022 election in French Guiana, to elect the deputies. So what happened, of course, when you have all of this tension, all of these calls for independence, there's going to be unrest. And this burst open in 2017, where we saw the largest unrest probably in the history of French Guiana, tens of thousands of people. Some people said up to 50,000 people out of a population of 250,000. So huge numbers of people taking to the streets. And what started it, what prompted it, was the attempted privatization of a hospital. Hospital rates are already expensive. The entire country is expensive. The euro is the currency there. They import everything, so the cost is inflated, but the per capita income is 15,000 euros less than the French mainland. So they're paying more than mainland France for everything with 15,000 euros less per year. People are struggling to make ends meet. When you try to privatize the hospital, a public hospital, which was run by the Salvation Army, people just took to the streets. Their anger boiled over. What we saw was weeks and weeks and weeks of rioting. This rioting unrest, which was calling for improvements to the conditions of French Guiana. Some people were calling for independence. Others were calling for aid. There were people who were saying, give French Guiana 2.5 billion euros now so we can improve our services or else this won't end. Massive damage to the French mainlander economy. So those white French people who have come over to settle, a lot of people who work on the space station, for example, those Creoles, so those French descendant people, those families who have been in French Guiana for some time, but are the white population, massive damage to their economic interests. Trade unions, of course, supporting the protesters. We had some of the protesters break into the space facility and take over. The space shuttles stopped their launches. France was losing hundreds of millions of dollars a week because of this, because of all the contracts that were now not being honoured. The international airport in Cayenne stopped functioning for the duration of these protests. Local politicians from the Guyanese Socialist Party supported the strike and supported the unrest, of course. And what we had was the French bringing in police, the gendarmerie, the special police, the military police, the French Foreign Legion, who were extremely brutal. There were deaths. There were several dozen deaths, hundreds of arrests. But the French government, the prefect, the governor, had to negotiate. So he met with the trade union leaders. He met with the Guyanese Socialist Party. After weeks of unrest, they agreed to $2.1 billion, in aid for French Guiana and a halt to the privatization. Now, the privatization stopped, but they have not yet actually given the entirety of the money that was promised in 2017. So that unrest is ongoing and it is still bubbling under the surface. Now, France has tried to find ways to continue to maintain its grip and reduce support for independence. There was a referendum on greater autonomy for French Guiana, which was ultimately voted down. So the population voted against autonomy from France. But much like the case of New Caledonia, they did the exact same thing. The purpose of this vote was to draw in those people that they knew would vote for them and then lead to a boycott of the majority of the population. So on the day itself, only 48% of the population voted. So less than half of French Guiana's population voted in the referendum. Of that, about 60 to 70% voted against. So they voted to maintain the relationship with France as it is. If we're talking about, you know, let's say 60% of less than half the population, we're really looking at about 25 to 30% of the population that voted to maintain the relationship with France. The rest of the population didn't vote, or they voted for more autonomy. That actually is not an indication of support for France. If anything, it shows that you've got a block of about 25 or 30% of the population, the white French, of course. There will be Afro-Guyanese people who, for various reasons, would want to maintain easy access to euros or you know, the commercial links to France. But you've got two-thirds of the population, at least, that wants more autonomy or that outright rejected France's referendum because they saw it for what it was. France continues to do these things to enrage the people in French Guiana. They put tariffs on Brazilian products, and Brazil, of course, reciprocated. So everything coming in from Brazil, which is one of the major importers, the major importer for Guyanese goods, everything is more expensive. It's more expensive for the Guyanese to sell to Brazil, and it's more expensive for the Guyanese to buy products coming in from Brazil. Suriname, again, very bad terms with France, virtually no major commercial connections. And then, as we said, you still have the organized crime chiefly Brazilian organized crime, using French Guiana to transport drugs, weapons, other forms of illegal commerce, the gold mining. And France is only interested in using and abusing French Guiana. The history has shown they want to militarize it. It was first used for sugar money. Then it was used as a prison, tropical prison. Then it was used for the space station. And now it is used to control illicit commerce. That is what the French use Guiana for. The unrest is still there. There are still protests organized by unions, nothing on the scale of what happened in 2017. But the people, when they have their chances to vote, they vote for those parties that are seeking independence or that are seeking autonomy. They are not voting for the pro-French party. There is a pro-French party, yeah, linked to the centre-right and the right in Paris, but they never win because no one actually really seriously believes in their project. The people of Guiana, French Guiana, sooner or later, they will be free from France. This is the case with the other French colonies today. New Caledonia has had some of the most violent unrest and French repression we've seen in modern history. French Guiana in 2017 was the same. Things have only gotten worse since then, mind you. And we'll wait and see, but at some point or other, the wishes of the majority of the people in French Guiana, which is independence, we have seen that throughout their history, that will become a reality. How long that takes is an open question. As we've seen, France has its ways, yeah, of deceiving the people there, of managing to hold on to control. But if there is any one overseas colony of France that hates the French the most and that hates and resents this colonization the most, it is French Guiana. There is New Caledonia and there is French Guiana. Now, the French have managed to actually almost turn the Kanaks, the indigenous people of New Caledonia, into a minority. They have not had the same success with French Guiana. The majority of people are still Afro-Guyanese. Yeah, and there is still an indigenous population and there is that socialist tradition. And they have neighbours that would help. They have Brazil. Brazil would be open to supporting an independent French Guiana. They don't make statements as such, but, you know, for example, the Brazilian Workers' Party would most definitely work with an independent Guiana. Suriname would definitely work with an independent French Guiana. Guiana has economic opportunities if it were to become independent. New Caledonia is an island in the middle of the ocean. That's a bit more difficult. But when you're a mainland South American country, potential country, with these neighbours, yeah, in the right conditions, French Guiana could thrive as an independent South American country. And it has a beautiful and unique culture and political tradition, the trade unions and all of that, that would really be conducive to developing French Guiana and benefiting the everyday people.
5: And that was the second part of a two-part interview on French Guiana in South America with Dr. Sasha Gillies-Lukakis.
3: And that brings us to the end of our program today. I hope you've enjoyed learning about the history of French Guiana. I'll be back with more new interview content soon. And in the meantime, please tune into Ralph's and Marie's excellent shows. Until then, hasta luego and ate luego.
6: Моцінела мано, Маря Люпи тела, моцінела мано, крік жої антела, меліно ожерелю, шалтою венденелю, моцінела мано.

0: Wallawani, welcome to Earth Matters, environment social justice stories from Australia and around the world. 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
1: We continue with part two of the Women's Climate Conversation, First Nations Women's Voices in Leadership, Responsibility and Caring for Country. Here's Janet Salisbury, co-founder of the Women's Climate Congress, with Sandra Woosup, chairperson of the Angamoothi Tribal Aboriginal Corporation. We also hear from Celeste Ackerley, a proud Trawl Woolway woman from Lewitra.
2: Hello, Sandra. Hello. So, yeah, we've heard from Polly about water as a living relative, and another living part of our humanity, I guess, is our language. And given what we've heard about women and water, it's interesting to me to think of our culture, the way we think about our cultural language, all of us, is we talk about our mother tongue. So again, it's like that feminine sort of association with the language, the living language. So thinking about your country and cultural responsibility and language, and your leadership is grounded in country and community and language and creating safe spaces for women to come together. You have formal roles, but so much of your leadership, Celeste has told me, comes through relationships and cultural responsibility and the work you do quietly with people. So what does all this journey mean for you personally, and why is language such an important part of culture and identity and caring for country?
3: Yes, again, our language is our identity. It comes when we came into this world from our parents. And the language has always been there. It's belonged to us, and it's you belong to the language. Without your identity, your language, the connection, you're lost. You don't have nothing to stand strong on. So our language, and we have to pass it on to our children and the children and all of them. And when we go out to country, the language and the country go together, because it knows you by the language when it comes out of you. That's your connection to your country. Mm-hmm. We don't go into other people's country and speak my language, because I'm not part of there. Mm-hmm. They got a group, you know, the people who you identify with your country, mm-hmm. your language goes with you. I can't go into another people country and just do welcome speech or speak my language openly out there. It's not proper for us to practice that. Yeah. We do it more strongly on our own country.
2: Yeah.
3: Yeah, and teach it, yes.
2: I only speak one language, and I know quite a lot of your mob, your people, speak many languages. Is that true for your community there?
3: Yes, like my grandfather, he ended up by walking together with our neighboring clan group. They learned to speak from them, because they were accepted by them to, when they have their bonding, coming together, sit together and talk about with neighboring tribes about how to protect their country from outsiders coming in. So they've learned their language. So when they come towards them, they give that signal first, and they know who you are. It's not just some stranger coming in, because they're going to be careful of that as well.
2: Yeah.
3: So they know when you come in, it's by the language, the word, what you say to them.
2: Mm-hmm.
3: Yeah.
2: So you've been also bringing women together as well. And earlier this year, you brought women together through something called the Utamu Fireplace Yarning Circle, which sounds amazing. So a lot of people think about leadership, leadership happens in government, you know, in Parliament House or in boardrooms or in formal meetings, but you created a space around a fire on country with women. So what happens in those spaces, Parliament House or in boardrooms or in formal meetings, but you created a space around a fire on country with women. So what happens in those spaces,

0: sitting. Fire is everything again to our people. Yeah, like where we cook, clean, the ceremony, we cleanse through death, through birth. Yeah, we live with fire as well. Yes. Yeah.
1: So I'm guessing it's very important for Aboriginal women to have this culturally safe space where they can be themselves. And so do they then find it, is it hard for you if you are, you know, like you say, the government comes to consult with you and then you need to go and sit in a boardroom or in another type of a meeting space?
0: Yeah, yes, I find that. I do find that it can be difficult because you're sitting in there and you can't explain it more to them clearly.
1: Yeah.
0: But once you're in that space, we've had a lot of government people coming onto our community now, because I grew up here in Enginu. Enginu is my community. It's in the Puthuma Land Trust space area where for our people. Together we've grown up. When they come in, we take them into our first original settlement and explain the journey of our people, all the groups coming together in this one place. And they said, well, we didn't know about this. How many times we come through NPA, through Bamiga, but we don't know nothing of how it started here.
1: Yeah.
0: How this area came to be and without people. I said, yes, there's a lot of struggles and trauma behind of all of this, but we need to work together to go past all that now.
1: Yeah.
0: Yeah, it's come, but we need to work together to, heal together as well.
1: So we, you know, the non-Indigenous people need to make spaces that are safe to have these conversations together.
0: Yes.
1: Yeah.
0: Yes. Yes, I agree.
1: So, because I know that when we were having our little workshops that we had in our sisterhood project, you were sort of so keen that we should come together in person and not just be talking to each other on Zoom. We need to really...
0: Yeah, because that's how we, when we connect, you know, our spirit will talk to each other.
1: Yeah.
0: And we will feel each other too. You know straight away when you feel with this woman or this other sister, you'll feel it.
1: Yeah. So it's a pity we can't get our sort of parliamentarians to feel in their spirit that connecting with people as well. So you hold many roles across your community: chairperson, director, language keeper, traditional owner. When people call you a leader, what does that mean to you to be a leader?
0: I've always said, no, it's us together. When someone calls me to come together, we need to talk, we need to discuss this. There's an event happening or there's this happening. I said, okay, I'm coming. But then I go back to all my sisters, my cousin sisters, my blood relation and not related to me, say, come on, let's go. We got to do this. Yeah. I believe in us coming together and do it together. It's not about me and one person.
1: Yeah.
0: You know, with the leader thing, I don't know. I never seen myself like, I'm walking there as a leader doing it. I just see us standing up, having a say and have your say out there and do it for all of us together.
1: Yeah.
0: Yes.
1: That's wonderful. Thank you, Sandra. That was a really beautiful conversation.
0: Thank you.
2: Thank you, Sandra. It's always good hearing from you. I've had the pleasure of being with Sandra in person so our spirits can meet. And I love working with Sandra. I really love working with Sandra. And I think through the work that we've done together, Sandra, the types of things that I think really excites me about the work that you do, but also the gift that you have of bringing different people together and sort of making it comfortable and making people feel safe and be themselves. But you also really reach out to people who aren't even involved in that space or that community. You're open to being like, we need to all come together. Yeah. We need to all do this together. And you have no issues with saying that, you know, that healing needs to happen and that it can happen. And that excites me because you always, you know, you believe that this healing can happen. And when you're around Sandra, you're like, yes, the healing can happen because the energy she has, you're like, yes, it's going to happen. I can see it happening. So it excites me. Sandra, you're wonderful. So to close your section, talking about that, you know, what you think that healing looks like and what the future looks like, what would you like to say to the people watching about when you look to the future, what is giving you hope? What are you going to, you know, what gives you hope and what would you like to leave with these people about what your hope looks like in the future?
0: Okay. For us, all sisters together, standing strong together and looking after our country together. It's belong to all of us. And we heal together. whatever issue, whatever.

0: Whatever people don't understand, we have to talk, discuss it, come together, and yes, mainly, yeah, we'll heal together.
1: Yeah, I love
0: Yeah.
1: that. That's the best. You've the best quotes. We could do a thing with that. I reckon we could make a shirt, Sandra, with that quote on
0: Yes.
1: it. I love it. Thank
0: Yes.
1: you so much.
2: The next conversationalist, Barbara Ibuai from Zenarth Thekes, Torres Strait, interviewed by Janet Salisbury.
3: We're going to talk a little bit about climate justice, the island, futures, and truth-telling here with Barb. And like Polly and Sandra, Barb, your work is grounded in your home. For you, your home is this tiny little island of Sabah. We saw a photo early of coming in on the plane with the beautiful, beautiful turquoise water around. It's close to the PNG coast. So beautiful and yet so vulnerable. Could you just begin by taking us to Sabah, and what do you want people to understand about climate change and what's happening there?
4: Oh, wow. Thank you. Thanks, Janet. Oh, look, the Torres Strait Islands. We're right at the top of the country, right at the tip off the Queensland coast, tip of the Cape York Peninsula. And we've got this very peculiar and amazing claim. We are in a part of the country that is the immersion point of two huge areas. It's the natural immersion point of two First Nations peoples of this country. We merge in that along that cape. And in fact, the southern islands of the Torres Strait are actually Aboriginal islands. And the rest of the Torres Strait expands north of Thursday Island, which is in southern Torres Strait, right up to the PNG coastline. So we're this amazing immersion that's happened since time immemorial of the south of us, our Aboriginal cousins, and to the north of us, our Papua New Guinean Melanesian cousins. To the west, we have the Timor Sea, we've got Arafura Sea in all of Southeast Asia. And then to the east, all of Pacifica, the entire Pacific Ocean. We are hundreds of islands, of which only 17 are inhabited in a space of 46,000 kilometres of sea country. We are sea locked, waterlocked. So touching on Polly's talk this evening, my water is the ocean, and the ocean that I share traditionally with the Pacific Islanders. We're a microcosm of the Pacific for Australia. It's a tiny place, but a lot of things seem to happen right there. We're at a natural crossroads of culture, language, people since time immemorial, and we're also a modern gateway to everything that enters into the country from the west through our little strait and delivers through big ships down into the eastern seaboard. We're also a biosecurity hotspot.
3: Yeah.
4: We are on a border with a country that's probably not as well protected from biosecurity threat. So we are a buffer in the Torres Strait for that as well. And sadly, we're also potentially going to be Australia's first climate refugees. The Pacific Islands are in crisis now. And data science tells my people on my particular island, we have about 25 years to go until we have to probably relocate. 25 years or 5 years or 1 minute or 100 years to tell someone who is inherently spiritually, culturally, and through identity and through everything in the world is connected to something that you've got to detach from. Traumatic. Ours is a slow, traumatic burn. We get to sit and wait out the trauma, and that brings its own trauma. And yet we're the most probably neglected people in the entire country because we're tiny and we're off somewhere in the corner somewhere. Geopolitically, though, if you were to look at our space, we are quite important and we ought to be looked after because we served this country even before we were given citizenship with along with our Aboriginal cousins in the south, in the mainland. We fought under a flag during both world wars, all before being recognised as citizens. We are fighting now our own lands, all of us, collectively as Australians. And the key comes from the connection that we have as First Nations people to the conversation that we have ancestrally, spiritually. We have the key, like Polly was saying, to be able to help reset our mindset, rework on the decision makers, on the policy makers, and return what is on the outset of climate crisis into what it will actually be a humanitarian crisis. We're talking about human beings here. Yes, we're talking about the planet, But our model and our worldview of our environment around us is she's female. Mother tongue doesn't come from anywhere. Mother tongue, to me, and I use that term mother tongue, totally relates to what I've been taught about my from my elders, is that we get our utterances, we come from the ground. And she gives us our utterance. So she gives us our language. So that tongue is her communication. And she is under threat. She can't even talk. People that she's laid custodians of her spaces on of all around the planet have been threatened, being pushed off their lands, and we're being made to break a sacred bond of responsibility. We're parting with that. My people are being told 25 years and we have to cut the umbilical cord to our mother, lose our identity. But yeah, that's a very loaded question to welcome to the Torres Strait.
2: That was Barbara Ibuai, a Zenat the Kes, Torres Strait climate activist, Saibai Koadal woman, and founder of climate collective Zenat the Kes. You're listening to Earth Matters, broadcast nationally across this continent via the Community Radio Network. I'm your show host, Beck Horridge. Let's go on with the Women's Climate Conversation, Women's Voices in Leadership, Responsibility and Caring for Country. Here's Barbara Ibuai, Zenat the Kes, Torres Strait woman, interviewed by Janet Salisbury.
3: You founded the organisation, the Climate Collective, Zenat the Kes, and you've been leading climate impact, and we can certainly hear from what you're saying in a very heartfelt way, why this is so needed and why you need the support of the whole of Australia to do this. Why is it really important that this activity for you is community controlled and that it comes from within your community and your elders?
4: I can only speak from my front line, and we're living at the front line. So why shouldn't we be leading it? Why are we going to defer to plans being set from somewhere else on a perception of what we need when we can lead? And we're leading with all of the things that all of the speakers have spoken about today. And most of all, we're also leading as human beings. We just want to care for our families. You know, I'm a mother of two sons. My sons, besides their First Nations heritage, are proud of their British and Scottish ancestry. And I make sure that they have every availability to connect. One of my sons has been to his ancestral home on his father's side. You know, there's Aboriginal blood in our family. My older son is actually from the Cape. And my younger son, his grandparents, one comes from Bristol. Now, me understanding what culture is and what identity is to me, I have to ensure that my sons, who first and foremost, their choice is to be First Nations. They choose first and foremost to be Aboriginal and Torres Strait Islander people, and that's their choice. In our home, we share the principles and values that most people share. Look after one another, respect one another. My kids, poor First Nations 30-year-olds, have never been part of that sad stereotype that a lot of our young people have been subjected to because of a whole history that has not been very kind. And it's these strong women that spoke before me and the examples of our mothers and our grandmothers. These are the things that we cling to, and also what we aspire to, what I aspire to be that parent of mixed heritage children working to build a modern Australia where Australia just needs to understand us. Why is it so hard? We're only 3%. What sort of a threat are we other than just trying to bring along people in a journey and be sitting in spaces like this to help a sisterhood work out how we all collectively move forward? It's only 3%. How is it that we are a threat and our culture is a threat, and how we try to assert the sustainability of our practices and our identity? It just baffles me. So I really value this connection in to sit amongst you all to just say it is about the past, but it most certainly is about the future, because we are all in a position to make a change. And what we must do is take the examples of nature and return to a balance that is sustainable and to look after one another. Otherwise, nature is showing us what's happening because of the detachment from the sacred cord that we've all been subjected to in one way or another, some less than others. And all of us have this particular place on the earth to look after. We can't solve everything for the world, but we can look after our island, this big island, with all the other islands that are Aboriginal and Torres Strait Islander at the top together with it.
3: Yeah, thank you, Barb. So we need to expand and keep building this sisterhood network and coming together.
4: And understand and talk about the future.
3: And yeah,
4: whilst respecting, please, because it is, there's a reason why we need that understanding of the past, because there's been so much trauma. It can't just not be acknowledged.
3: Yeah.
4: That's healing. The entire country needs healing.
3: Yeah.
4: One of the other speakers spoke about that.
3: Yeah. So you've taken this work very much international spaces, I know. That's, and you've been to the United Nations Conference of the Parties, the COP, and you've just this year been to Bonn, which is also part of that big international climate change process. You've also been a producer and translator on a documentary film about the Torres Strait and the testimony, that's called. And you just touched on this truth-telling now, actually. So I'm going to, so what part, as we're all coming together, what part does the truth-telling play in climate justice, in finding our equilibrium together?
4: Well, just truth to power.
3: Mm.
4: Can't we just accept what's happening?
3: Yeah.
4: Speak truly about it, and then work on finding a solution together that benefits people, humans, the earth, so that everything can look after itself.
3: Yeah.
4: Truth-telling to me is putting truth to power, and that's what's motivated me to come into this space, because I didn't want to live in bureaucratic and systems trying to just explain to me, oh, yeah, soon, Barb, we'll come and see your elders. Yeah, we're going to try and sign a Paris Agreement, but we'll adjust our timeline to 2050. You know, what the heck is that? So I prefer to talk truth to power, not to put anybody off, but just to say it's important. We got no more time. We got no time. The scientists are telling us we've got a window of opportunity. My traditional system, our First Nations traditional science, is telling us something definitely is wrong. Things aren't doing what they're supposed to do out there on country. And Western scientists are saying something's wrong.
3: Yeah.
4: So there is no conspiracy. We just need to stop the denial and get back to humanity. It's a human crisis.
3: Yeah.
4: What are we all going to do?
3: Yeah.
4: It might be my island in 25 years, but it's also the water in Polly's country. It's the bushfires down south every year. It's Lismore getting flooded out and people having to still don't have anywhere to live, still living in dongas. It's the algae that's blooming down in South Australia.
3: Mm.
4: It's the drought in the desert.
3: Yeah. Yeah. Thank you. Celeste, the wonderful Celeste, is going to lead us in a bit of a shared yarn, picking up these themes. Yeah, it's frustrating because one of the things, even bringing women together like this, women's business, women's organisations are so under-resourced. If there's anyone out there listening that can sort of help us, do this, do more of it. We were trying, that was one of the things we talked about in our sisterhood project, that we just, to do it well, we need people to recognise that women are doing this work and to and support all of us, to support First Nations women for sure at the front, but all of us to get behind. Celeste, would you like to pick up?
1: Yeah, thank you for that, Barb. That was so much, and it's, I can hear the passion in your voice. You know, it is a lot, and some of the comments that were coming in, you know, people feel awful thinking about this and imagining this story you're telling. But the thing is it's just your reality, right? One of the underlying things I'm hearing from you is that there seems to be a simple fix, but the fact is that for some reason, for humans and humanity, it just doesn't come simply. And that is just being human and loving on each other and supporting one another, right? It's easy to say, it's easy to think about and conceptualize, but for some reason, it's nearly impossible for so many people and groups to just do that, just come together and be like, this is it. We love our neighbors, we love each other, and we're going to work this out and we're going to do this. So I'm hearing that you're saying, and just to close off your conversation, I think just, you know, a bit of a sentence or an idea is, with the people that are listening tonight, what do you want them to carry away from this conversation?
4: I really want people to just understand that every person that goes to a ballot, every person that looks at the system and, you know, the things that we see are hurdles. Like, I mean, I'm going to use a quote. It's one of my favourite quotes. It's one of the most fundamental things that I hold now so dearly, and it actually comes from someone sitting right here in our presentation tonight, and that's Polly. And she knows this. In her words, we are all in a coma. We've been conditioned into thinking that we can't do much, but much has been done because people have done it. So much can be done when people just do it.
1: Yeah.
4: And one person didn't do this crisis. Many did. So it's going to take many to turn reset it. And another really important thing someone said to me the other day when I was in at this Pacific First Nations Platform Summit was that we can work on what's happening now, for example, with relocation and the things that are happening with us. We can deal with that now, but we must get to the point where we make them reset it so that we can return to our islands. Why do we have to accept that that's the end result? We just all relocate and let our islands go so the tide can continue to rise? Or do we capture this moment now, get it right, the whole world collectively reduces the temperature and just allow people to go back to where they belong? We must have hope. It's probably impossible. But why do I use the what? Why should I use the word impossible when I can use the word hope?
1: Yeah. Thank you, Barb.
4: You know this gift that we called the planet. We were just given it. It's all of our responsibility to love it. Australia and the islands around it have never been ceded by the First Nations people who were put there and given responsibility to look after it and love it and share it and sustain it. It's now 2026. We're all of mixed heritage somehow. Or I would offer this. This country continues to nourish everybody. Polly's country nourishes everybody that lives there. Sandra's country nourishes everybody that lives there. My country nourishes everybody that lives there. Everyone needs to find that relationship. Everyone should take some time to learn about First Nations people from their space and understand that relationship and thank the earth that the ancestors of that place and the traditional owners of that place now, you share that wind comes, you breathe that air from their country. You eat the food that's produced from their country. That's the earth sustaining you. You're part of that space as far as I understand. So when people come onto my country, they're accepted in. It's not sometimes very easy to come onto the islands, but when you're accepted in, you're fully accepted. And somehow that probably happens because people recognize that you respect the place, the space in our context, in our worldview.
2: That was Barbara Ibuai. Find out more and be part of future conversations and join the Women's Climate Congress at womensclimatecongress.com.
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10: The state Labor government has begun works on demolishing Melbourne's 44 public housing towers to be replaced with private housing. 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

0: Good morning. You're listening to 3CR Community Radio. My name is Sabrina and it's just past 11:30 on Sunday, the 27th of September, which means I'll be keeping you company for the next 30 minutes as we talk all about our oceans and marine environments. This is Out of the Blue. 3CR is broadcast at 855 kilohertz on the AM dial and is available digitally at 3cr.org.au. Out of the Blue is broadcast from Wurundjeri country, and I would like to pay my respects to the Wurundjeri people as the traditional owners of this land. I pay my respects to the custodians of land and sea right around Australia. This always was and always will be Aboriginal land. On today's show, I am going to be talking to Celia Dowling, who is a PhD candidate under the supervision of Dr. Stuart Johnston, Professor Jennifer Flegg, and Dr. Adriana Age Zanka. Celia is part of the School of Maths and Stats at the University of Melbourne. Celia uses mathematical biology to study the migration of baleen whales. I was especially excited to interview Celia because I met them when we were both undergraduate math students, and it was a great honour to hear more about their research. Now, I know a lot of people don't like maths, and maybe they think it's boring. If that's you and you've only ever done algebra in high school and thought to yourself, what is the point of this? I hope I can change your mind today. And if you're listening and you love maths, then buckle yourself in because you are in for a treat. I asked Celia if they had always liked maths, and here's what they had to say.
1: Mathematics has always been a hobby and a passion for me. And I credit that to my dad being a maths teacher. So being exposed to maths and problem solving from a very young age, I do understand that mathematics as a discipline has a stigma, but I think that's because it has a very rigid definition for a lot of people. For a lot of people, maths is following rules and making tough calculations and developing theorems to prove very abstract ideas about concepts we can't even visualize. But maths is that for some people, and for others, it's problem solving in many different forms. So from a very young age, I would say that when we were in the car on the way to Apollo Bay and my dad asked me to consider a chicken, a farmer, a fox, and a bag of corn need to cross a river, but only two items can fit in the boat at once. How does it happen? I would say that that was early maths that I was exposed to.
2: I think when a lot of people think of maths, they think of like sums and algebra.
1: Yeah.
2: And the thing with the fox, the farmer, the sheep, and the bag of corn is that people maybe would think of that more of as like a puzzle.
1: Yes.
2: Rather than a piece of maths.
1: I completely agree.
2: Yeah.
1: To me, maths is problem solving. And in some instances, maths is finding a puzzle to solve rather than, you know, generating the toolkit to solve them. Not rather than, just in addition to.
2: Yeah. And so mathematical biology, that's your field. Can you tell me what are some like common topics that people study who are mathematical biologists?
1: In general, I would personally classify anything that uses mathematical tools to explore biological phenomena as mathematical biology. Some of the research areas that I've seen explored in this field include more cellular-based modeling to understand tissue dynamics.
2: Yeah.
1: There's so much that goes on there. Firstly, wound healing is really interesting. We can learn a lot without actually having to deal with cadaver through mathematics. Also, tumor modeling, again, looking at developments in the human body or in animal bodies that can be quite challenging, expensive, or even sometimes impossible to biologically experiment with. There are also macro scale applications. For one, while we may be interested in within host disease dynamics, such as how does influenza affect the body, we might also be interested in how does influenza circulate and spread amongst a population of individuals.
0: You're listening to 3CR Community Radio. This is Out of the Blue. That was Celia Dowling, who is a PhD candidate studying mathematical biology. And we've been talking a bit about maths and what exactly is mathematical biology. I mentioned earlier that Celia uses maths to study baleen whale migration. And I hope that you're on the edge of your seat to hear more about that. Here is more Celia telling us about what the current scientific understanding of baleen whale migration is and why using maths as a tool can be useful in this case.
1: What we know about whale migration goes back a long, long time. For millennia in so-called Australia and around the world, Indigenous communities have recorded through oral tradition and otherwise, stories of their relationships with ancestral beings, some of whom were whales, whalekin. And there are such stories, such as that of Goodawool the whale, held by the Yuin Nation, that also detail how whales migrated along common migratory corridors that we still know they use today due to modern day satellite tracking techniques. By combining a wealth of knowledge across millennia with the unique data and technologies that the modern age has made available to us, we've found that numerous whale species migrate annually between winter breeding grounds in sub-equatorial regions and summer feeding grounds in sub-polar regions. But you may recall that we had centuries of whaling, commercial whaling, that only was ceased by the International Whaling Commission in the late 20th century.
2: Wow.
1: And due to that, the numbers in populations of whales, baleen whales particularly, globally depleted significantly, with some species going locally extinct.
2: Wow.
1: So we only have a few species of baleen whales left. And since conservation policies have been adopted more mainstreamly in international maritime management, we've seen steady inclines in numbers of some some species, such as humpback whales, but there are other species like sei whales and grey whales that remain really nebulous. And so for these populations where we don't have a lot of individuals in the world left to study, it can be really hard to find them, tag them with these satellite tracking tags, and get data about where they're going. Even the whales that there are an abundance of, such as humpback whales, they exist in a vast expanse of ocean that's incredibly deep. And if they want to hide, they can hide from us. So the data we have is minimal and irregular and incomplete in many cases.
2: Yeah, so I guess similar to what you were talking about with studying parts of human physiology, mathematical biology can help out where that can be like logistically challenging or impossible.
1: Yeah.
2: Same with whales.
1: Yeah, absolutely.
3: Public transport's great.
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0: You're listening to Out of the Blue on 3CR Community Radio. On today's episode, I've been talking to Celia Dowling, who is a PhD candidate studying mathematical biology. They use mathematical tools to study the migration patterns of baleen whales. Here is more Celia.
1: My research as a PhD candidate and research that I've done previously as a research assistant, both of them center around this question of what is causing this great accuracy that we're seeing in baleen whale navigation. So we are seeing that this remarkable accuracy in navigation at great distances towards summer feeding grounds, in spite of the fact that their distributions of food are not static. A changing climate due to anthropogenic human interactions with the environment and due to human activity and maritime activity, we're seeing changes, interannual changes in the distribution of food for these navigating whales. That mean that they can't necessarily rely on previous information or historical information about food abundance and location because it might change. So my research is centered around exploring what are possible mechanisms of switching between historic information about food location and live tracking cues, environmental cues that indicate potential food abundance or proximity to food abundance. And the way that I do this is by developing what's called an agent-based model. An agent-based model basically allows me to define a bunch of rules for individuals, and these individuals can randomly or stochastically evolve according to the rules that they follow over time. So like a simple case of this might be if you're playing chess against a robot, the robot that you're playing against has the rules of the chess game, and when you make a move, it will make a random move within the realm of what it's allowed to do within the rules that it has been given. That depends maybe on what the potential favorable outcomes are. So in my work, I basically use mathematical equations to abstractly represent decision-making by individuals that incorporate an amount of personal knowledge acquired by assessing environmental cues available to an individual at its particular location in time, and a combination of group information. I mentioned that we anticipate whales are using collective information to enhance their navigation outcomes. It could be very literally transmitted in their songs to each other, their whale calls, their whale song. So by mathematically representing some weighted mixture of personal and group information, and by making this personal environmental information dependent on a specific objective. Maybe it's dependent on heading towards a historic location, or maybe a particular threshold of information has been reached and it's heading towards what it senses to be a location abundant in food. This is the way we define the rules that the individuals follow, and how we can explore a computationally simulated whale pod moving towards a distant food source.
2: Yeah, so I guess on the computer you can create like many, many years worth of like simulated whale migrations at one time.
1: Yeah, I don't simulate many years into the future just yet. I focus on one individual migration, but I do simulate that many, many times.
2: Yeah, okay.
1: So it's, I guess, instead of simulating many years into the future, it's simulating I have 10,000 whale pods of data available to me.
2: Yeah, right. How do you know when you've, like, got it right, or, like, when the end goal has been achieved?
1: This is a great question. Oh, this is a great question. A series of great questions. So one thing that we like to say in applied maths in general, and particularly in mathematical biology, is that all models are wrong, but some models are useful. So the point of that quote is to say that the model only serves a purpose if you are asking the right question. Or put it another way, there's a limited scope of information that it can give, which is helpful and informative. So how do I know if my model is right? Well, in part, what motivates my model is the measure of how accurate it is. What's motivating my modeling work is trying to recreate the hyper-accurate group navigation that we have observed in the somewhat limited real-world data that we have of known baleen whale migratory corridors. And we can use that existing data to check ourselves. There is a recent data set that's been collected and made available by Andrews Goff and collaborators, tracking a number, something in the tens, something like 60 Australian East Coast humpback whales down their migratory corridor between actually their feeding and breeding grounds for a couple of years. And by comparing the computationally simulated model output to that tracked data, we can judge how well it's performing. Another way of verifying and validating our model selection and choices is by discussing the outputs and implications with experts in the field. And I would say experts in the field would be marine biologists, such as those working in the glorious area in Queensland near the Gold Coast, where many whales tend to hang out in the winter.
2: So you talked a bit about how due to historic whaling practices, there had been a big decline in a lot of whale species. How can your research and other mathematical modelling about whale migration and whale behaviour contribute to conservation efforts for these endangered species?
1: By using mathematical models to get a better and holistic picture of why whales decide to move in a certain direction, and particularly in my research's case, towards foraging grounds, we can develop better predictive mechanisms for where we expect whales to be. So as I mentioned, with some species of whales, such as grey whales, which tend to be much more endangered and therefore much more elusive to find, this may help us develop a much better understanding of where to find them and really break open a whole lot of information that we currently don't have access to because we can't learn about what we can't observe. So that's you know, what how it might help on one hand. It might help us identify locations and windows of time to search for particular species. On the other hand, we can also use it to predict how well-studied species, such as this East Coast Australian humpback whale population, might continue to evolve and navigate under the pressures of a rapidly changing marine environment.
2: Another
1: way that this helps is that by identifying common migratory corridors, which are often called blue corridors, we can support activists who are requesting that more maritime regulations be stipulated by such bodies as the Australian government or international maritime policy groups. So one thing that these groups in particular are asking for or raising awareness about is the impact of vessel strikes and the likelihood of vessel strikes in these critical passageways, and in calling for regulations and lower speed limits on vessels in those areas, we might be able to limit these vessel strikes. We might be able to...
2: In the blue corridors?
1: In these blue corridors. And by limiting other anthropogenic activity and effects such as vessel noise, oil rig noise, and sonar pulses. Sonar pulses, which really impede the ability for individuals to communicate with each other. Sound travels very far underwater, which is a great benefit to baleen whales, but also a great detriment in noisy areas.
2: Then
1: we can better ensure the future success and survival of these great marine mammals.
0: You're listening to Out of the Blue on 3CR Community Radio. That was Celia Dowling, who is a PhD candidate studying mathematical biology and using maths to research the migration patterns of baleen whales. I had such a great time talking to Celia, and I learned a lot. Hopefully you enjoyed that as much as I did, and maybe you have a new perspective on the fun and utility of maths. I could have sat and talked to Celia for hours about maths and whales, but unfortunately, that is all we have time for today. If you've enjoyed today's program, you can enjoy listening back to any of our previous episodes at 3cr.org.au/radioblue. Be sure to tune in next Sunday at 11:30 a.m. for more Out of the Blue. Don't go anywhere, because up next on 3CR is Sally with Out of the Pan. In the meantime, we're going to listen to Wash My Soul in the River's Flow by Emma Donovan. Bye for now.

Panoply, Panorama, Panpipe, Pansy, aha, pansexual, knowing no boundaries of sex or gender. 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

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Out of the Pan with Sally, first broadcasting noon through one every Sunday afternoon for the last time for 6 months, Australian Eastern Standard Time, as the next show will be on Daylight Savings Time. So what is it? Move your clocks forward and they'll fall off the mantelpiece. 3CR very proudly broadcasts from the lands of the Kulin Nations, and we pay respects to elders past, present and emerging. Hello to any Aboriginal, Torres Strait Islander, First Nations people tuning in today from whichever lands you are on, and we acknowledge that all the lands were stolen and never ceded. I'm Sally Goldner, I use the pronouns she and her, and welcome to listeners of all genders, including but not limited to ladies and gentlemen. We opened up today with a track from the band Totally Gorgeous, Strangers and Foreigners, and there's a very good reason for that, which I'll share with you in a minute. But if you want to get in touch with the show, there's also lots of ways to do that. You can email outofthepan855@gmail.com, SMS 6 watts of ways to do that. You can email outofthepan855@gmail.com, SMS 614.

0: from a queer perspective, you can contact QLife, including Switchboard, on 1800 184 527 and also the Family Violence Line, 1800 542 847, Rainbow Door, 1800 729 367, or SMS Rainbow Door, 0480 017 246. Thanks to the crew from Out of the Blue, diving deep for the marine news as they do every Sunday morning from 11:30 till noon. And there is a very logical reason why I opened up today with strangers and foreigners, because sitting opposite me in the studio is the person who sang the lead vocals on that track, but here to talk about an amazing fringe show that she has co-created. It is my pleasure to welcome, to the first time to Out of the Pan in its existence and long overdue, Penelope Swales.
1: Hello, Sally.
0: It is so good to have you here. And if it's okay to ask, because I would like to respect your gender, if it's okay to ask, which pronouns you use, if any?
1: I use she, her pronouns.
0: It is good to have you with me, but you've put forward the sort of stuff that, you know, I would hope Melbourne Fringe Festival is here to do. You've got a very powerful show. Perhaps start by telling us what it's called, and was there a particular or more broad sort of, you know, moment that said, this is the show I've got to really do?
1: Yeah, so the show is called Back to Me, A Musical Journey of Survival, and it was prompted by this awful femicide crisis that we've got going on at the moment. Just every week there's another headline. This week we had a particularly nasty headline with three women being killed within a 24-hour period in New South Wales, which is just gobsmacking me, just when you think it can't get worse.
0: Yeah.
1: A few years ago I met this woman called Jules De Cinque, who's a playwright and previous member of the Women's Circus. And she approached me and said, look, I want to do something about this, and I want to do, I've been writing, you know, I've been putting together a show. Would you like to be involved? And so between us, we've written a one-woman musical, which is 45 minutes long. And the focus that we wanted to take with it was to put the focus on survival, but also on the incredible challenges that women face when they realise that their lives are in danger from intimate partner violence, and they just have to get out. There's always this, you know, question people ask of like, no, well, why didn't she leave, or why didn't she get out sooner? Because it's really hard. And so there's this kind of hidden process that happens. People don't really know a lot about what happens. And we hear about the women that don't make it, but we don't hear a lot about the women that do. And what does that process look like getting intervention order, like living in transitional housing, seeking help, trying to, you know, get back on your feet, trying to keep the kids in school, trying to keep the money coming in, like all those sorts of things, the financial situation that a woman might be in that situation. So all of these things are touched on in the show. And I promise it is actually uplifting. So it starts at the darkest point. It starts at the darkest point, and she sort of pulls herself hand over hand through. So you sort of see her struggling with rage and despair and, you know, violent fantasies, but then she sort of makes a decision quite early in the show. She goes, no, I'm not going to let this define me.
0: Yeah.
1: And then she's just sort of living hand to mouth for a little while, and then prompted by these awful headlines that we see, she finally goes, I can't do this on my own. I'm going to have to ask for help. So she contacts the Orange Door, and they step in and help her through the intervention order process. Takes a little while to get that to stick, but it does eventually stick. She finds transitional housing and eventually gets a new job. So yeah, it's that's the sort of trajectory, is the trajectory out of the darkest point.
0: Yeah, wow. I mean, you've gone right to the nub of it. And I mean, there's, you know, so many, it could be other factors as well. What happens, for example, if there are pets? You know, you can't sort of, run easily with some of those. I mean, you know, whether it's, you know, cats or dogs, there's factors, and goldfish or whatever that you love. What do you do? You know, that's going to throw into it as well.
1: It's really difficult. Like, we didn't touch on pets in the show, but it's certainly something that I came across. So

0: both Jules and I have worked in the family violence sector.
1: Yeah.
0: So Jules worked for Berry Street and I worked for Victoria Legal Aid, and I saw lots of disputes about pets. I would like just to give a shout out at this moment to a wonderful charity called Pets of the Homeless.
1: Mm-hmm.
0: And if you're in a situation where you are stuck in a violent situation for fear of harm to an animal, maybe get in touch with those people, because that's one of the things they do, is they help people with that. So Pets of the Homeless, wonderful, wonderful little charity. Just love them to bits. Melbourne-based.
1: Cool.
0: Yeah, so when I was working for Legal Aid, I often found myself in a really intensely uncomfortable position, because what generally happens with intervention orders is that the community legal centres take the applicants, and the applicant is the person who's applying for an intervention order, so usually the victim survivor, and because nobody else wants them, Legal Aid gets stuck with the perpetrators. Mm. So that was, I found that incredibly challenging when I first started practicing law, and I cut my teeth down at the Melbourne Magistrates Court as a baby lawyer, being the free lawyer that, you know, has to pretty much take all comers. But the thing I think that's really important about that work, I mean, somebody has to do that, otherwise the system doesn't work.
1: Mm.
0: And someone's got to sit down with these guys and say, okay, this is what's going on. This is an intervention order, and this is why. This is why an intervention order is being taken out, and this is what it says. This is what family violence is, and, you know, you've got yourself into a really bad situation here, and you need to get yourself out of it. And you're going to have to deal with this. This is not going to just go away. You know, even just going through the conditions of the order with that person is really important, because generally what happens is people are so flipped out. When they're in the court and the intervention order is made, you know, the magistrate will read out to them what the conditions are, but they don't absorb it. So, you know, you've got to, yeah, and then they get their piece of paper and they just kind of fold it up and stick it in their back pocket and they don't want to look at it.
1: That's so just clarifying. Yeah. This is the perpetrator that you're having
0: this
1: to
0: is the
1: talk
0: perpetrator
1: to
0: I'm
1: tell
0: talking
1: all these
0: about.
1: Things. Yeah,
0: yeah. So, you know, my job was often to get into a tiny little room, half the size of this room, where this little studio that we're in right now, with the perpetrator, highly uncomfortable, and sit down and go through it. It's like, okay, you cannot go within 200 metres of this person or whatever it is. Like, the intervention orders can actually be tailored quite well to fit a person's situation, which is one of the reasons why the victim survivor, it's really important for them to get independent legal advice, because police will often handle that, but police will just do a one-size-fits-all, no contact at all, and that's not necessarily going to work.
1: Yeah.
0: You know, maybe they work together, maybe there's children to be dealt with, like someone needs to go there and get stuff, or there's a pet to look after. So, you know, if they can sit down with a lawyer and talk to someone who can give them some, you know, slightly more nuanced advice, an intervention order that's well-crafted is a lot more likely to work than one that's just kind of one-size-fits-all slapped on.
1: Yeah, checkbox sort of thing won't work.
0: Yeah, checkbox sort of thing. And, look, I saw all sorts. You know, I saw people who were complete psychopaths, and I saw people who were just making a mess of their lives. And actually, really, a lot of those men were not monsters. They were just men that had no skills. They couldn't deal with their emotions.
1: Yeah.
0: They couldn't. You know, there was often other stuff going on. There was often drugs, there was often gambling, there was often ice, there was other things happening. But they just didn't know how to deal with stuff. Yeah. They didn't know how to deal with conflict. They'd grown up with really toxic attitudes to women.
1: Yeah.
0: But I must say that I was in that system 10 years ago.
1: Yeah.
0: And 10 years ago is before the Manosphere was invented.
1: Oh.
0: So I dread to think what it's like now. Because I mean, I saw enough toxic, entitled attitudes, but yeah, there wasn't the same sort of egging on that is happening online now. Then sometimes you'd see young couples coming through, and they would, you know, in conflict with each other, and things had just gone a bit kind of over the top. And for those, sometimes in that situation, an intervention order can be a bit of a wake-up call.
1: Yeah.
0: You know, some of those people walk away going, wow, I've really stuffed up and, you know, found myself in court, like in, you know, because it's not a private matter. Like, no. The court is completely jam-packed full of everybody else who's waiting.
1: Yeah.
0: Like, you've got to get up in front of all these strangers and have this, you know, list of what you've done read out.
1: Mm.
0: So, yeah, it was, I found that work incredibly challenging. But, and sometimes I was also acting for victim survivors, because sometimes legal aid and the community legal service have to swap, just depending on if one of those services has represented that person before. They can't, you know.
1: Of course.
0: There has to be no conflict of interest. So, yeah, it was very, very difficult work, very, very relentless work. But I guess a lot of that went into this musical. A lot of that experience has sort of come out in this work. And I think the same is true of Jules working for Berry Street.
1: Yeah. That's probably a good point to lead into the fact that you have brought in your acoustic guitar.
0: I have.
1: And there is obviously lots of music in the show, so I might get you to introduce the first track you know, that you want to play and where it fits into Back to Me, A Musical Journey of Survival, and naturally, which is part of Fringe, we'll give the details on where and when it happens, of course, during the show. So, yeah, I might throw to you, Penelope, to do that. You know, what's the first track about? Where does it fit into the scheme of the show?
0: Well, seeing as we've been talking about the intervention order process, I'll play Protection Order Blues.
1: All right.
0: So this song is from the middle of the show. And this is at the point where she's really, really stepping up and really fighting for her future and her life.
1: All right.

Yeah, I woke up this morning and I knew what I had to do. 'Cause if I don't get out of this,

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10: 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And as mentioned, for the last time this season, Australian Eastern Standard Time, soon to be going on to Daylight Savings Time. We just heard from Penelope live in the studio talking about Back to Me, a musical journey of survival, and I will put into the links for the program orangedoor.vic.gov.au for people needing that service. And if you've just joined, yes, content note throughout the show today for mention, discussion of femicide as part of Back to Me. Penelope, I mean, there was just so much we discussed in the first part of our conversation that just was, you know, sort of going everywhere for me. I'm just going to go at random. I mean, if it's, and we discussed this prior to the program, you're a survivor yourself.
11: That's true.
10: And yet you first, you know, the thing that struck me, and I don't know if I could do it objectively, is you're having to try to represent perpetrators. If it's okay to talk about it, in whatever degree you want, again, what sort of challenges must have that brought up? Or did it? And if so, what were they? How did it feel, etc.?
11: Oh, look, it was immensely challenging. One of the things, when you become a lawyer, and it takes a number of years to become a lawyer, a lot of what you learn about is how important it is that both parties are represented. Because if both parties are not represented, then the whole system grinds to a halt.
10: Yep.
11: So that's really important. Access to justice is really important. But I think because I had had... It's interesting, you know, something else you said before the show sort of prompted, you know, another connection, which I oddly maybe had not made as much. But my lived experience was mostly my earlier relationships.
10: Mm-hmm.
11: And most severely one that I was in when I was about 19 or 20.
10: Yep.
11: Or 19 to 20.
10: Yep.
11: And I was in a relationship with, I was in a heterosexual relationship with a man who was 10 years older than me. And he became more and more controlling as the relationship went on. And this didn't go very well because I'm pretty feisty and stroppy. So we fought a lot, and then those arguments started to escalate into violence. And I found myself on the floor with a foot in my face, I thought, I need to get out of this situation. And I was able to get out of that situation because, unlike now, there wasn't a housing crisis.
10: Yeah.
11: So that made a big difference, that I was able to get another place to live fairly quickly, and rents just weren't so high.
10: Yep.
11: So, you know, the whole thing of I just moved into a share house, but, you know, just getting the bond and the month's rent together and that sort of stuff, I was able to do that.
10: Yep.
11: And a couple of other things that were really important, I did become pregnant to this person, and that was probably when things really started to, the cracks really started to show for me. That person already had a child with somebody else, and that had obviously been a very bad scene. So at that moment, I think I felt like the bottom was dropping out of my world and I was going to be trapped in that situation. And because I was able to access a safe and legal abortion, I was not trapped in that situation. Unlike many women who do have kids and are stuck in that situation. And the character in the show has fled in fear of her life, but she's had to leave the kids behind. So she can't go very far, and she's trying to work out how to go back and get them. So that's a big tension in the show. But in my own lived experience, I didn't have that extra complicating factor. The other thing that made things a lot simpler was that this was before the digital age. It was before mobile phones. It was before you could be tracked so easily.
10: Yes.
11: So when I was gone, I was gone. Mm. And I think it made a big difference to forcing him to let go of me, that he couldn't find me. I was gone. He had to suck it up because I was gone. He probably could have found me if he tried hard enough, because there were social connections, but it was that much easier. You know, it wasn't like one of the things that we do in the show is when she's trying to get herself together, but every time she turns her phone on so that she can do something for herself, the text messages start coming in and she ends up turning her phone off again. So that's sort of something that we explore in the show. And I didn't have to worry about that so much.
10: Yeah.
11: I did have my tyres slashed, and I've got my other ideas about who did that. So there was that aspect. And then another thing that happened later on in my life was actually a little bit sideways to it, which was I had a metamor, because I'm poly. I had a metamor who became quite violent, and she became violent towards the hinge partner, who's a male person, and she kidnapped our dog and kept that dog in a hot car for 3 days. Brace yourselves, this is going to be quite a difficult story. That sort of culmination of that was that she attempted suicide and attempted to take the dog with her. And fortunately that was averted. But it was incredibly traumatic, incredibly traumatic.
10: Oh, gosh, yeah.
11: Yeah, so, you know, something that you do see in the family violence space when you're working in the courts is it's not just men beating up on women. Sometimes there's some violence coming back the other way. Not as much, but it does happen. A lot of what happens actually is there's a bit of a tit for tat that often goes on. So the perpetrator might say, oh, well, I want an intervention order against them too. And the court will often give that.
10: Yeah.
11: Because the court will just go, well, if that's one more reason that you won't see this person again, then fine, you'll do that. Anyone has the right to go to the court and ask for protection.
10: Yes.
11: You know, I went to the court and asked for protection against that person who took the dog. But I ended up withdrawing my application because I was frightened that it would inflame the situation too much. And that's an aspect that we do see. Back then, that was, you know, 15 or more years ago, police were not taking it as seriously as they are now. So police do follow up on intervention orders more now than they did at that time. But it was kind of odd because then I applied for that intervention order and I went through that process and I saw a lawyer at court. And at that time, I didn't know that I was going to become a lawyer. So 10 years later, I was the one who was on the other side of the desk saying, well, these are your rights and this is what you can do. when it comes to representing perpetrators, just to return, sort of circle back to your original question, I think lived experience did help me in some ways, because it meant that I did actually have a bit of an idea about how a lot of those guys tick. And when you're sitting there with the lawyer suit on and they're at a disadvantage because they've been hauled up to the court, you do get an opportunity to kind of, like I was touching on before, to actually say, okay, this is the behaviour that you have been committing that has gotten you into trouble.
10: Yeah.
11: And if you keep doing it, things are going to get a lot worse for you. Because one of the things you need to explain to people is that an intervention order in itself is not a criminal matter. It's a civil matter.
10: Yeah.
11: No one can look it up. Like, you know, a prospective employer, for example, can't go and look up whether or not you've got an intervention order. But if you breach the intervention order, then you're in the criminal justice system.
10: Got you.
11: Yeah. And that's a really important thing to try and drive home to people, is like, you know, you're getting an opportunity here to back away from this behaviour. And if you don't take that opportunity, you know, things are going to get worse for you.
10: Yeah.
11: So, yeah, but, yeah, I mean, honestly, you just hear the most awful self-justifications and, you know, that sort of stuff. The pets thing is hard. You know, there'll often be just, you know, one person is saying, I own the dog, or the other person is saying, no, I own the dog. And if you can't produce a receipt for who paid for the dog, which, I mean, who keeps your receipt for a dog?
10: Well, yeah, I mean, I'm a trained accountant, and I'm not sure, even if I had a dog and could afford it and could afford to look after it well, I'd be probably doing that. I mean, short of, you know, it then gets into, well, who put it on whose credit card? Anyway, we could that track. And the thing is, there will be an emotional attachment by both and what you do,
11: You know, the family court might be there to sort out the kids, but there's not a pet court to sort out the dog. So, that side of things can be very awkward. But, yeah, fear of what someone might do to an animal is something that I feel very viscerally, because, you know, that's something that happened to me. We don't touch on that in the show. Like, there's enough in the show. There's a lot already in the show. But, yeah, it's it was hard. You know, it was hard dealing with perpetrators, and it was one of the reasons that I went from doing criminal law into doing mental health and disability advocacy, was to get away from that work.
10: Yeah.
11: And look, that was difficult in a whole other way.
10: Yeah.
11: Because, you know, I was representing people who were in a psychiatric hospital against their will.
10: Wow.
11: And that there's a whole system going on there that I think has maybe improved a bit since I was in it, but it was definitely very it's where the rubber hits the road for human rights, and
10: you
11: know, people are being incarcerated by the state, not because they've committed a crime, but because they're mentally unwell. And someone's decided to tick a particular box, and, it's a complex field. Yeah.
10: Put the person away. So, the mental health challenges, all sorts of challenges. But you're dealing with them in the show Back to Me, which is the reason we're chatting today. Go with your intuition, pick another track from Back to Me to play at this point, and I'll get you to introduce and just put the context in for it.
11: Okay. So this song is called I'll Be Back Soon, and this is the moment. So she's sort of left the house because she's been beaten up. She goes back because she doesn't, know what to do when the kids are there. But she sort of gets a few things to go together, and she leaves again, and she sort of has to convince this person that she's just popping down to the shops, and then she does a runner. So, and then, like, you'll hear in the song, he goes looking for her, and he finds the car, but he doesn't find her, and he comes back to tow the car, but the car's gone. So, you know, there's this whole thing that because of the kids, she's not far away at any particular point in time.
10: Wow.
11: She's just trying to work it out. She's trying to work, how am I going to get out of this situation? So this is her, it's like on tiptoe and eggshells kind of song.
10: All right.
11: The note was on the table, on the back of an old receipt. Just popped into town, I said, we need bread and meat.

He found my car outside of town, the door was open wide. My hat was on the seat and my stuff was still inside. But when he came back to tow the car, it was nowhere in sight. I signed my name, but no kiss.

There was bread in the basket and the house key on the hook. There was meat in the fridge and by the bed my favourite book. I'll be back soon, I said, I'll be back soon. I'll be back soon, I said, I'll be back soon. Just popping into town, I said, back soon. I signed my name, but no kiss. No kiss.

0: 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And we'll do this at the start of each segment, talking obviously deep and intense mention of femicide and intimate partner violence today. So please look for orangedoor.vic.gov.au, and QLife is one service for queer people on 1800 184 527. I just wanted to touch on that aspect a bit, Penelope, before we sort of go back into the more to the show. You know, you touched on it a little. I mean, there are, you know, yes, the, we'll say the absolute numbers, because society assumes heteronormativity and cisgender normativity, but, you know, there is, sadly, intimate partner violence for all, you know, in queer relationships. You know, and in one sense, violence is violence, but there are obviously there are nuances from my knowledge as an educator that I'm coming to it. What would be your, I'll just get some quick thought, you know, some, well, not quick thoughts, but some important thoughts is a better way to put it for, you know, family violence involving anyone who is one or more of LGBTIQA+.
1: Yeah, look, I certainly saw it in the courts. I didn't see it as much. And I guess I fear that, I mean, I hope that because there's a dedicated service now, there's a dedicated legal service for queer people now. You know, I was fearing at the time that maybe queer people who were in violent relationships were not feeling safe to come forward, not feeling understood by the system, or not feeling that they could access that system, not feeling that they could get up in front of a magistrate or speak to a police officer and be taken seriously.
0: Yeah.
1: So I was very concerned about that. We know that trans women are often subjected to much, much higher rates of violence than really, you know, anyone else in the spectrum, with the possible exception of Aboriginal women. Certainly saw lots and lots of Aboriginal women in the system. So yeah, look, it's a problem, and if you're not seeing those people coming through the courts, then you've got to ask yourself, why are they getting access to that protection? And I was certainly worried that there wasn't enough support there. The system that I worked in was at that time was definitely very set up for cis relationships, and I don't think it was really, I don't think anyone was really thinking about it, about, you know, what sort of support queer people might need that might look a little bit different to what was going through. We do have specialist family violence courts now.
0: Of course.
1: I would hope that they would be doing a better job. I was working mostly either in the Melbourne Magistrates Court when I started, and then after that I was out at the Latrobe Valley Court. And Latrobe Valley has the highest rates of family violence in the state. So the character that I put together for this is really based on a kind of Gippsland every woman.
0: Yep.
1: Yeah. So I guess I wasn't sort of specifically thinking of a queer character when I put this together, though, you know, there's no reason why a queer person wouldn't be in that exact situation.
0: Yeah.
1: Yeah.
0: Well, I mean, you know, it is, of course, we're, you know, one of the things that can happen for, well, by women, cis or trans, in a relationship with a male, is that you know, is a queer situation, and, you know, the bi woman could be forced to, you know, pushed into a threesome because to fulfill some guy's fantasies, blah, blah, blah.
1: Yeah.
0: And we do know of that, and it's something that happens in high incidence as at this time. We are finishing off Celebrate Bisexuality Month as just one example, but certainly issues for trans women, as you say, very much there. And, of course, in the, well, the current climate is about as diplomatically as I can put it. Yeah, very much so. But, yeah, let's come back to the, you know, the character in Back to Me, a musical journey of survival. So, you know, there's sort of this crisis point, and, you know, then it's how do I get out and deal with the kids?
1: Yeah.
0: Where are we going next?
1: Yeah. So she does secure transitional housing.
0: Mm-hmm.
1: And there's a scene in which she We don't actually ever see the kids in the show because it's a one-woman show, but she's constantly sort of referring to them and thinking about them. So she arrives at the transitional housing, you know, she sort of lets herself in with a key, and it's like, you know, it's a bit shabby, but, you know, it's not nothing.
0: Yep.
1: And she has this moment where she's looking in the mirror and she's invoking Nina Simone.
0: Yeah.
1: And that wonderful song that Nina Simone sang for many years, which is called I Got No, I Got My. So the first part of the song is, you know, I've got no home, I've got no, you know, all these things that she's suffering from. And then the bit that the character Tilly sings, she's actually singing the bit which is, you know, what have I got? You know, what have I got? Why am I alive anyway? What have I got that nobody can take away? And then she's sort of basically looking at her body and going, well, I've got my hair, I got my head, I got my eyes, got my ears, got my brain, got my nose, got my mouth. And it's that sort of reclaiming of her body.
0: Yep.
1: And her autonomy. And this sort of happens, this happens as the call comes in to say that, you know, someone rings up and offers her some work. And so she goes off to work for her first day. And it's early childhood education, and her job is to, you know, entertain the kids and read them, you know, nursery rhymes and stuff. And she reads out Peter Pumpkin Eater with his wife, you know, he locked his wife in a pumpkin shell, and she just wigs out a little bit and goes off script and starts like telling the kids this whole version of Peter Pumpkin Eater where his wife runs away and people help her to escape, and, you know, he gets sent packing and
0: yep.
1: And, yeah, so that's, there's, you know, like we're talking about the very sort of serious nature of the topic, but there is humour in the show.
0: Yes.
1: And humour is one of the ways that Tilly survives, you know. A lot,
0: yep.
1: A lot of it's quite black humour. So at one point in time she's, you know, sitting in her car and she's feeling really, you know, miserable. It's cold and she's only got this skinny little blanket to try and keep herself warm. She's trying to sleep and she can't sleep and it's uncomfortable and it's annoying, and she sort of, you know, slams back a bit of Bundy and then starts playing her ukulele, and she's singing, you know, well, a ukulele's better than a guitar. It's much better than a guitar because a ukulele lay is something you can play when you're living in your car.
0: Well, yeah, I mean, this is, you know, the challenge here from a performance perspective, this is obviously an intense topic.
1: Oh, but God, it is such a challenging play.
0: Yeah.
1: Like, to perform, it is incredibly hard. It's the hardest thing I've ever performed,
0: and
1: I think.
0: I'm having a name blank, but I do remember the person around 2018, Russ, who did, I think it's The Dark Side of the Rainbow, about surviving being a gay male in an abusive relationship and getting out of it.
1: Yeah.
0: And I can remember names, but I think that's pretty much the right details.
1: Mm.
0: And he managed to put his, you know, range of musical skills in as well. So it has, you know, but it, you know, these are things that we've, you know, it's just got to come across. And this is why we have arts.
1: Mm.
0: So, you know, I think it's, you know, finding that balance where you don't make it, you know, shallow, flippant, toxic positivity, to be really exaggerated, but you don't go too intense. I mean, that's, you know, and then you've got, you know, You're a human being too, you know. You've got all those challenges to work in as a performer. So it just sounds incredibly amazing.
1: Oh, thank you. Yeah, look, it's a lot. It's a big show. But happily it ends on a good note. Like, it gets better and better as the show goes on. So for me, I think the hardest song is the second one, because that's when she's really hitting rock bottom.
0: Yeah.
1: And the sort of, you know, it's not just the sort of grief and despair. It's like she's just rage. Like, she's just full of murderous rage. She just wants to kill this guy. And then she sort of catches herself and goes, well, if I get sucked into being violent, then he's won.
0: Yep.
1: Yeah. So there's a number of turning points she goes through to sort of help her just get to that next step and that next step and that next step. And she transforms through. Like, you know, I've had to think a lot about the body language. Like, I start the show and she's really quite hunched and defensive.
0: Yep.
1: And, you know, she's really curled in on herself and her body's really tight. But by the end of the show, she's sort of up and proud, and there's a bit of a costume change, and she's, you know, she's sort of celebrating herself and feeling powerful and strong again. So, cool. And that's what I really want the audience to see. I want them to see her personality reemerge, because, you know, when we're in trauma, you know, it's very easy to just be all trauma, and, you know, the things about you that make you you can get submerged in the things that you're wrestling with. So I wanted to show that process of her joy and her spark and her personality and her, you know, her love of retro music and all that kind of stuff kind of coming back to the fore.
0: Yep.
1: Yeah.
0: All right then. Well, that's probably a good lead-in to do your third live track and last live track before we go to the last segment. So, well, fire up the vocals and the guitar and the capo again.
1: The capo,
0: and,
1: yes.
0: And I'll get you to, once again, introduce the track where it fits into Back to Me, A Musical Journey of Survival.
1: So this is the title track. And this shows us where she lands at the end. She's back on her feet, and she's feeling not only strong in herself, but really wanting to celebrate other survivors. Oh. And say, you know, this song isn't just for me, the song's for you as well. And I wrote the song many, many, many years ago. This is a song I actually wrote in the 90s, and I wrote it when I discovered that a close friend of mine had been abused as a child. And I had no idea until she revealed that to me. And I think for me that was the first time I'd ever really become aware of that issue.
0: Yeah.
1: And I was just so amazed and impressed by how she'd managed to come through that. So that's where this song came from originally, but it's been adapted to this show.
0: Cool.

0: The law is part of our everyday lives, including when we buy something, use a service, have a job, or rent a house. The law can be used to help protect and support families when there is violence in the home or disputes over parenting arrangements. 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
3: 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Once again, if anything today has been, we'll say distressing or affected you in any way, please reach out for help. Orange Door, orangedoor.vic.gov.au, and for queer people, QLife, including Switchboard in Victoria and Tasmania, 1800 184 527. Which leads me to a practical question, Penelope Swales, for the show Back to Me, a musical journey of survival. Obviously, as we said, intense stuff but needs to be talked about. Will there be support on the night or each night of Back to Me if needed?
4: Yeah, so the season runs from Tuesday the 29th to Sunday the 4th, so 29th of September to the 4th of October. On the Wednesday night, we're having a low sensory show. So that is to make the show a more welcoming and comfortable place for neurodiverse people, but it's also there will be a dedicated support person there. So if somebody feels like they'd like to see the show, but it might be triggering for them and they might have to leave or, you know, get up and move around the room or do anything else to look after themselves, I would recommend the Wednesday show.
3: Yeah.
4: Other shows, if people need to leave, of course they can, but it's just made very clear to everybody on that night, like the audience, all the other audience members will know that it's okay for someone to get up and leave. So, it's not a big theatre, so it's not difficult to leave if you need to. So it's at the Motley Bauhaus mm-hmm. Theatre, which is a lovely little room.
3: Indeed.
4: Yeah, so it's on the ground floor there. So it is also, it's wheelchair accessible as well.
3: Good.
4: And, so there will also be information and a bit of support in the foyer afterwards. So we will have, I'm hoping to have possibly someone from JIRA, which is the Aboriginal Women's Family Violence Prevention Legal Service, might be coming along. I'm just talking to them at the moment, and I'm also going to approach Women's Legal Service. So there may be hopefully some people in the foyer to, if people need to know more information or if they feel like, you know, that's made them realise that their own situation's not so great, there'll be some information there that can help people take the next steps.
3: Cool. I think we've got to leave it there because we're just about out of time. Penelope Swales, thank you so much for your strength in putting this together with Jules Desingue and also directed by Margie McKay. Back to Me, a musical journey of survival, 29 September through 4th of October, 5:45 for 6 p.m, so not too late either, at the Motley Bauhaus, a fabulous diversity supportive venue, the Theatrette in particular, 118 Elgin Street, Carlton, near Rathdown. Thank you for coming on the show.
4: Thank you so much for having me. I've really enjoyed it.
3: And, everyone, I'll have all the contact numbers for support in, and as well as, of course, a link for tickets in the podcast today if needed once more. But, of course, Freedom of Species coming up next. I'm sure they'll be interested in Pets for Homeless, which we discussed. They'll talk all things animal advocacy, vegan and vegetarian. And 2 o'clock rotations, 3 o'clock Queering the Air, 4 o'clock Salaam Radio Show. take it out today. I'll give Penelope's fingers and vocals a rest for now with something pre-recorded by Totally Gorgeous on Gourd in the Act from around 5 or 6 years ago. Yep, 6 years ago now. And I think something that will just bring us uplifted and back in, and that's the version of I Have a Dream. Thanks for tuning in to Out of the Pan. I'm Sally Goldner. Stay difficult and stay happy. Catch you next week. Now it's the

Freedom of Species would like to acknowledge the Wurundjeri people of the Kulin Nation, who are the traditional owners of the land on which we broadcast today. We pay our respect to the elders of all of the lands on which we meet across Australia.

0: Well, just when you think there isn't a cause that hasn't been manipulated by the woke, along comes PLM. Yes, that is correct. Not BLM, but PLM. You won't believe it. Pigeon Lives Matter. And it's even got its own Facebook page. Its leader is an Adelaide woman, Samira Fateh, who has 60 rescue pigeons living in her home. Helping me make sense of this nonsense is James Ashby from One Nation and Christy McSweeney, Managing Director of the PR Council. Welcome to the show, team.
1: G'day.
2: Thanks for having me.
0: Now, James, Pigeon Lives Matter. You would think it was a joke, but this is actually a legit thing. This woman took issue with culling of pigeons in Victoria Square in the middle of the Adelaide CBD, and she's apparently now harbouring these birds in her house. The local health authorities have gone around and said this joint is not fit for any human to inhabit, and she's arguing the point. Pigeon lives matter, seriously.
1: Feed the birds, tuppence a bag. Do you remember that from Mary Poppins?
0: Yes,
1: that's precisely what that image conjures up. This pigeon lady standing out there feeding pigeons. But look, they are a disgraceful creature, to be quite honest. Oh. I was always raised to believe they were rats with wings.
0: Dead
1: so
0: right.
1: They are. They carry vermin. They stink. The last thing you want is to have these things in your house. I had an aunt that cared for injured bats, and I always used to say to her, you know, the best and kindest thing you can do is hit them over the head with a brick as well. So I don't understand these people that like to bring stinky, horrible vermin into their household. So no, I'd be saying from a health side of things, get rid of them as well.
0: I've got to tell you, the creatures behind you on that wall, the horses, they are much better than pigeons. And if anyone fancies losing a couple of dollars tomorrow, I've got a horse running around at Yarra Valley in race 5 called El Campion. But don't come complaining to me if you do your dough.
3: And there you have it, folks. The introduction to this week's episode of Freedom of Species. A Fox News soundbite about pigeons, so full of disgust and horror at the thought that the lowly pigeon is in any way worth saving or showing compassion toward. Listen to the language they use to describe pigeons. Disease-ridden, rats with wings. Listen to the revulsion in their voices and the absolute bafflement that someone would show compassion towards a creature that no longer serves any purpose to humans. And interestingly, take note of the comparison to the noble horse, which still has a purpose, to race for human entertainment and for people to bet upon the outcome. The verdict is clear. The pigeon's fate is sealed. But it wasn't always this way. And the politics of pigeons reaches far back into the distant past, where the relationship between humans and our pigeon companions began. It is a story of thousands of years of service, a story of divinity and symbolism, a story filled with heroic feats and the shaping of both the human and natural worlds. It is also a story of betrayal and abandonment, a story of changing attitudes to one of disgust and revulsion, and worse, indifference. Let me take you on the journey of the pigeon story, one in which you may learn a surprising thing or two about the creatures at your feet as you walk the city streets. Throughout the story, I will play audio about pigeons. Again, take note of the language used, the historical context of the stories, and compare it to today's perception of our humbled winged friends. I promise you, the story and politics of pigeons is far more complex and multi-layered than you would ever have imagined. And our societal attitudes towards them shapes their very lives and futures in so many ways. Now, there is nothing like the humble pigeon to divide people's opinions. We've heard from the Fox News crew and their opinion on the value of pigeons. Now let's listen to a wildlife ad from UK organisation Protect the Wild. Again, listen to the language they use and what they say.
4: We've completely betrayed pigeons. They carried our words across continents, before roads and before railways. They flew into battlefields through gas, bullets, and bombs. And when the wars ended, we abandoned them. The pigeons on your streets today, many are the direct descendants of the birds we used for our own advantage before calling them here. The pigeons on your streets today, many are the direct descendants of the birds we used for our own advantage before calling them heroes.

0: let's take a step back and start from the beginning. How did pigeons come to share our cities, and what happened to make us change our perception of them? This next BBC audio gives us an overview of the origins of the pigeon-human bond and shares just how integral they were to a fast-expanding human civilization.
1: Let me tell you something about pigeons. Pigeons have earned probably the worst reputation of all the birds out there. Some people do really love them, but still. We put up pigeon spikes, we poison them, we call them rats with wings, we make these special pigeon nesting houses to then steal their eggs and slow their reproduction. But it hasn't always been this way.
2: Just as our cities have become bigger, you know, for a pigeon it's a dream because they like cliffs. A building is just like a cliff for a pigeon.
1: That was pigeon researcher Dr. William Smith. We started living with pigeons at least 10,000 years ago when we domesticated them for food. And over the centuries, they have been escaping and establishing independent feral populations.
2: When they were escaped from domestication, I think they'd have realized, this is amazing. We've got nest sites here and we've got food. We don't have to fly miles to find food every day.
1: They have been food. They have been messengers. Creating fancy pigeon breeds was a big thing, at least in the UK. Doves were associated with Aphrodite, the goddess of love. By the way, white doves are ultimately just white pigeons. They represented the Holy Spirit and peace, although that's a bit of an oversimplification. They will still whack each other if they have to.
2: Now, the chicken is the most important bird, to us at least, as Europeans, but in the past it would have been the pigeon.
1: As we can see, over the course of our history, they were far from rats with wings. They were useful, they were loved, they represented holiness. But then something happened. We don't really know how or why they lost their reputation, but it might be just because as our cities grew, so did the pigeon populations. And eventually there were so many of them and they were all in our faces that proximity bred contempt.
2: I'm kind of sad to see just how much they've turned up in human culture, and nowadays people don't even see them. People will walk straight past them in cities like they don't exist.
1: Is it true that pigeons are super nasty? Like, do they really spread a lot of diseases?
2: You know, many animals can spread diseases to humans. I think it's a big exaggeration to suggest that feral pigeons are, you know, absolutely ridden with disease. They don't stand out as being really, really unsanitary.
1: We bred them to live alongside us. Now we are annoyed by their constant presence. But a pigeon is a pigeon, and the story of how they got here is at least a little bit marvelous.
2: I think whenever there's human-wildlife interactions, there's always going to be people that don't like them. I think that we just need to learn to appreciate that this is one of the most important birds in our history as humans, and it will probably continue to be.
0: Yes, pigeons are everywhere in our cities. And most people have a pigeon story to tell, be it good or bad. My story begins as a child, visiting relatives in the UK. My first real experience of pigeons were the fat, happy and docile pigeons of London. I had always been fascinated by birds, and seeing pigeons up so close had me captivated. Of course, being the ever curious, sometimes too curious child that I was, I wondered if I could catch any of them. The answer was a resounding yes, much to the disgust of my sister and passers-by, who I had somehow expected to be just as excited about holding a pigeon as I was. This was my first understanding that not everyone loved pigeons as much as I did. And please, a word of warning, don't do what I did as an overenthusiastic child. Don't bother the pigeons by catching them, unless, of course, it is to help remove thread or rubbish from their feet or beaks or otherwise assist them. Let's not bother our feathered friends. Now, here's an audio, one that goes a little further into the evolution and biology of pigeons, further helping you to understand these creatures.
3: Look around any city in the world and you'll spot them, hopping along sidewalks, perched on statues, or cooing from rooftops.

0: City pigeons, often misunderstood, sometimes even called rats with wings. Yet these birds have a story that's far more fascinating than most people realize. Pigeons, scientifically known as Columbolivia, didn't always live among skyscrapers. Their wild ancestors lived on cliffs and rocky coasts in Europe, North Africa, and Asia. Those cliffs provided safety from predators and the perfect vantage points to spot food, much like our city buildings do today. Humans and pigeons have a long shared history. Thousands of years ago, people domesticated them for food, for sport, and for their incredible homing abilities. Pigeons became our messengers, our companions, and even our entertainers. Over time, some escaped or were released, and these birds gradually adapted to urban life. Cities provide pigeons with surprisingly perfect conditions. Tall buildings mimic the cliffs of their ancestors. Abundant food scraps make hunting unnecessary, and relatively few predators mean they can thrive. Urban pigeons have adapted biologically as well. They're less fearful of humans, more flexible in their diet, and often breed more frequently than their rural cousins. Pigeons are fascinating biologically too. They have extraordinary eyesight, capable of seeing ultraviolet light. Their wings are perfectly designed for long, fast flights. And their navigation skills are legendary. They can find their way home across dozens, even hundreds of kilometers. In short, they're built to survive and thrive, whether on a cliff or a city ledge. Despite their adaptability, pigeons are often unfairly hated. People blame them for dirty streets or noisy squares, but it's not their fault. They were domesticated by humans and brought into our world, then left to navigate it on their own. Today, some cities even ban feeding pigeons, leaving these birds struggling to find enough food. In certain areas, pigeons are starving, showing that life in the city isn't always easy for these resilient survivors. So next time you see pigeons flocking in a square or perched atop a statue, remember, they are living history. Birds that have journeyed from cliffs to cities, adapting alongside humans, evolving in response to our presence, and thriving in a world that's not naturally theirs. They're not pests. They're pioneers of the urban landscape. City pigeons, survivors, navigators, and an unexpected part of our urban ecosystem. Maybe it's time we see them not as a nuisance, but as a reminder of nature's resilience.
1: As mentioned previously in the episode, our societal attitudes and behaviour towards pigeons shape the very policies we have surrounding their treatment and care. How we feel about them shapes city policies surrounding their ability to roost or nest with the installation of pigeon spikes. It shapes their lives and populations with extermination programs and breeding curbing campaigns. It even shapes laws surrounding whether we as citizens can assist them with the simple act of feeding them. In some states here in Australia, feeding pigeons has been outlawed, with heavy fines for those who break the law. With these laws, a simple act of compassion has been criminalised. This next audio elaborates on these new laws, and once again, listen to the language regarding the pigeons themselves.
2: If you're caught feeding pigeons in these Aussie states, you could face a staggering fine of up to $30,000. According to Sydney lawyer Avinash Singh, it's not uncommon for local councils in Western Australia or South Australia to issue infringements for feeding pigeons. He said, "This is particularly the case when a complaint is made. Quite often neighbours will take videos and photos of the number of pigeons and the person feeding them." Singh says in these cases, the council will issue a fine and sometimes may even issue a court attendance notice if the behaviour is repeated. Feeding pigeons in Australia can pose health health risks, as they can carry diseases that may be transmitted to humans and other animals. And feeding them encourages larger congregations of birds, increasing the likelihood of disease spread. Additionally, pigeons are not native to Australia, and their overpopulation can disrupt local ecosystems by competing with native bird species for resources. Singh said, "It's definitely one of Australia's strangest laws, and one that while it may be annoying for other people passing by or trying to relax, it's not something people think they can get in trouble with the law for."
1: Our disgust for the wild creatures who share our cities belies the story of their history with us. As well as shaping our communication networks in the distant past, pigeons were crucial in communications during wartime. There are stories of so-called pigeon heroes from both World War I and II. Hundreds of thousands of pigeons were used on the front lines of both wars, often as the only means of communication soldiers had left. Most of these birds' names and stories are lost to time, but a few stories survive, elevated as legends of victory and wartime bravery. While the ethics of using animals who cannot give consent in dangerous times of conflict, literally putting their lives and bodies in the line of fire, is another episode entirely if we were to do it justice, we can at least honour the lives and stories of the pigeons who lived and died on the battlefields. Here are three of those stories, three individuals who served humans to such a degree that they are remembered today still.
3: Does the name Cher Ami sound familiar to you? She was a carrier pigeon that saved the lives of almost 200 soldiers during the First World War. Do you want to know her story? We tell you about it in this Animal Wise video. The terrible situation. Our story takes place in October 1918, when a group of over 500 US soldiers were completely surrounded by German enemy troops. They were facing a desperate situation since they were located behind enemy lines without food or ammunition to defend themselves. After their runners had been intercepted, they had sent several messages via carrier pigeon, but none were able to reach for support. They had all been shot down by the Germans as hundreds of soldiers were dying. The situation seemed hopeless. Their last hope. They only had one carrier pigeon left, Cher Ami, which means dear friend in French. By this time, US Army reinforcements had arrived, but they began to shoot at the cornered battalion, thinking they were German troops. Cher Ami was the last hope for the soldiers caught in the situation. They wrote a message tied to Cher Ami's leg explaining where they were located and warning that their own artillery was bombing them. Cher Ami's journey. The pigeon flew at great speed trying to reach her destination, but as soon as the Germans saw her, they opened fire. She was hit by enemy bullets and fell to the ground. Although seriously wounded, she managed to take flight again and make the long distance to reach her destination. She finally managed to deliver the message and was able to save the lives of almost 200 soldiers. Due to the enemy's attacks, Cher Ami was wounded in the chest and lost both a leg and an eye. The army medical team quickly intervened to treat her and managed to save her life. Once recovered, she was sent back to the United States with a prosthetic wooden leg they had made for her. Recognition of Cher Ami. Upon arrival in the United States, Cher Ami received the Oak Leaf War Cross Medal. She was not only awarded for saving the lost battalion, but for having delivered a total of 12 important messages during World War I. Sadly, Cher Ami passed away in June 1919 due to injuries sustained during her last mission. At that time, she was awarded a gold medal from the Organized Bodies of American Racing Pigeon Fanciers as thanks for her war service. She was also sent to a taxidermist to preserve her body. She is currently in the Price of Freedom exhibition at the National Museum of American History alongside Sergeant Stubby, another great animal war hero.
4: During the tumultuous days of World War II, amidst the chaos and destruction, an unexpected hero emerged from the animal kingdom. This hero was not a soldier or a general, but a humble carrier pigeon named Paddy. As the Allied forces faced dire circumstances during the Normandy landings, their radio communications were completely cut off. In this critical moment, Paddy took flight, braving heavy smoke and relentless German fire. He soared across the English Channel, covering 230 miles in under 5 hours, setting a record for the fastest time by any bird during the conflict. The message he carried contained vital coordinates that proved crucial in saving countless lives. For his extraordinary bravery and service, Paddy was awarded the Dickin Medal, the animal equivalent of the Victoria Cross. Though technology has since advanced beyond the need for carrier pigeons, Paddy's remarkable journey remains a powerful reminder of the unexpected heroes of World War II, whose contributions helped shape the course of history.
5: In 1943, during the height of World War II, an urgent message was strapped to the leg of a trained messenger pigeon named G.I. Joe. Earlier that day, American soldiers were preparing to bomb a town in Italy that had been overtaken by enemy forces. However unknown to them, the enemy troops had already retreated. A group of Allied British soldiers had entered the town ahead of schedule. If the bombing proceeded, it would tragically target their own troops and nearby civilians. The problem, the radios weren't working. There was no way to warn the American bombers to call off the mission. Their only hope was G.I. Joe. Flying 20 miles in just 20 minutes, G.I. Joe arrived just in time. The bombing was stopped, saving over 100 British soldiers and countless civilians. For his incredible bravery and speed, G.I. Joe was awarded a special medal, cementing his place as one of the unsung heroes of the war.
1: Now let's take a break and listen to some songs about, you guessed it, pigeons. Yes, folks, I managed to find some pigeon-themed songs. Most of the songs I found were really quite short in length, so today I'm treating you to a couple in a row. The first two songs are Pigeon by Boxy and Pigeon Song by RF Musics. I really like both of these songs. They have quite a catchy vibe to them. And up next after the break, we will be talking about one of the biggest animal betrayals in human history, the passenger pigeon. Stay tuned to listen to that one. It's a really sad story and hopefully serves as a lesson to us all.

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2: Welcome back. You are listening to 3CR and this is the show Freedom of Species. I am your host Meg and I am taking you on a journey that is all about pigeons. The two songs that we listened to just then were Pigeon by Boxy and Pigeon Song by RF Musics. Now we're going to get into a very sad story. It is the story of passenger pigeons. Passenger pigeons are an extinct species of pigeons. Now, their story is a real lesson for us all. Passenger pigeons used to number in the billions and they were so numerous that they would darken the sky as they flew overhead for hours on end sometimes. Now, this next story that I have is talking about all of that, and it is a really sad story, folks, and it's really reminiscent to me of the story of the Tasmanian tiger here in Australia. It's a story of human hubris and the thought that we can basically take from nature as much as we want, and we're going to have no consequences. So stay tuned.
3: There was a time, not long ago, when a single bird species filled the skies of North America in numbers almost too large to imagine. The sound of their wings was like thunder. The skies darkened for hours, sometimes even days. People would stop and stare in awe. This wasn't fiction. This was real. They were called passenger pigeons. And within just a few decades, they were gone. Passenger pigeons weren't just birds. They were a phenomenon. In the 1800s, scientists estimate there were 3 to 5 billion of them. That's nearly 4 out of every 10 birds in North America. Eyewitnesses described flocks so thick, the sun would disappear behind them. They moved together like flowing rivers in the sky, and their sheer numbers were mind-blowing. Some flocks stretched over 300 miles long, and took hours to pass overhead. They were fast, too, reaching speeds of up to 60 miles per hour. To many, they were a symbol of nature's abundance, a reminder that the earth was full of life and energy. No one thought such a bird could ever vanish. But nature had a different lesson to teach. The passenger pigeon wasn't just large in number, it was special in behavior, too. They were deeply social. Everything they did, eating, flying, roosting, nesting, they did together. They nested in massive colonies that covered miles of forest. In one colony, a single tree could hold dozens of nests. Entire forests echoed with their coos and flapping wings. They preferred hardwood forests, rich with oak, chestnut, and beech trees, because their favorite foods were acorns, nuts, and berries. Their role in the ecosystem was huge. As they foraged, they stirred the soil, spread seeds, broke branches, and fertilized the ground with their droppings. They weren't just part of the ecosystem, they were shaping it. But even with their strength in numbers, they had one weakness. They laid just one egg per nest. And that would prove devastating later on. In the 1800s, as the human population in America grew, so did its hunger for meat, for money, and for land. Passenger pigeons became a commodity. They were hunted by the millions, their meat sold in markets across cities. Because they traveled in such huge flocks, hunters didn't even need to aim carefully. They could shoot blindly into the sky and still hit dozens. Technologies like the telegraph and railroads made things worse. Telegraphs helped hunters find nesting sites. Trains allowed tons of pigeon meat to be shipped to cities every day. Children threw rocks at nests. Hunters used giant nets. Even explosives were used to bring them down faster. And as the forests fell to logging and farms, the pigeons had fewer places to live. They tried to breed in smaller groups, but it didn't work. Their survival depended on huge numbers. As their population fell, breeding became less successful. The flock got smaller, and then it collapsed. By 1900, they were almost completely gone from the wild. The last confirmed wild passenger pigeon, a bird named Buttons, was shot in Ohio in 1900. And on September 1, 1914, at exactly 1 p.m., the last known living passenger pigeon, a bird named Martha, died in a cage at the Cincinnati Zoo. She died alone, once the most numerous bird on the planet, now a memory. Their extinction didn't just leave empty skies, it changed to forests. Passenger pigeons helped open up forest canopies by breaking branches during roosting. This let light reach the forest floor, helping young oak trees grow. Without them, those forests changed. New trees couldn't grow as easily. Old trees weren't replaced. The natural cycle was broken. Their droppings fertilized the soil. With them gone, less nutrients reached the ground. The ecosystem slowed down. Even worse, their absence may have led to more Lyme disease in humans. How? Well, pigeons ate huge numbers of seeds, especially white oak acorns. Without them, white-footed mice, which feed on these seeds, began to thrive. These mice are a main carrier of the bacteria that causes Lyme disease. More mice, more ticks, more Lyme. Even today, we feel the ghost of their extinction. The story of the passenger pigeon teaches us this: abundance is not protection. Being everywhere doesn't mean being safe. The pigeons were billions strong, but they had one weakness. They needed each other. Their society, their survival, all depended on being together in huge numbers. Once we shattered that, they couldn't recover. This is why conservation matters. Their extinction led to the creation of new laws, like the Lacey Act and the Migratory Bird Treaty Act, designed to stop this kind of tragedy from happening again.
2: Well, after that, I think we need another break, maybe a silly song to raise the mood. This next song is Pigeon Riding on a Motorcycle by Regurgitator's Pogogo Show. And I promise it's not all doom and gloom. Back after the break, we will hear some lovely stories of human-pigeon friendships and compassion and the people making a difference in the lives of our city-feathered friends.

Would you look at that? Would you look at that? Oh, my. There's a pigeon riding on a motorcycle pigeon. There's a pigeon riding on a motorcycle pigeon.

0: anywhere you see around there.
1: Yeah, I couldn't believe it.
0: It's nuts. I think I need to check my
1: prescription. I never seen nothing like that in my life.
2: Not me either.
0: There's something wrong with my glasses.
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We love a good book.

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4: Loads of people have been asking me about the pigeon and how that came about. Well, so basically, he used to watch me train in the garden, and then all of a sudden I had an injury, a really bad one, and it put me out of action for a long time. I'm actually still in pain from it. When I was injured, all I could do was sit in my garden, and I was quite depressed. We always knew which pigeon this was specifically because he had a limp. And all of a sudden, he started becoming a lot friendlier and a lot closer with me. Over time, he got really, really used to me. We got very comfortable with each other. And now, I'm way more on with my recovery. He really did help with that, more mentally, obviously, than anything. But he was such a bright light that kind of helped me recover when I was in a dark place. And now we're quite inseparable, and it's just incredible.
5: If you look at it from a distance, it looks like I'm just hanging out with pigeons, but I'm not just hanging out with them, I'm actually there to help them. Pigeons commonly get something called stringfoot. Stringfoot is where pigeons get tangled up in hair or string and it tightens and it can cut the circulation off to their toes or their entire foot.
6: Pigeon suck, Joe.
7: You're so much.
6: Come on, bro, it's all right. He's ready to go.
5: I just really hope that when people see me with these birds, that we can start to change the public perception of these animals, because they're not dirty, they're really lovely, and they're really kind.
8: A pigeon has been adopted from an animal shelter in Maryland after she checked herself into the adoption center by herself and even found herself a job. Last month, staff at the Montgomery County Animal Services Center noticed Valley the pigeon spending a lot of time around their building, and they didn't think much of it. But soon, she decided to use a staff member as a taxi, landing on them and hitching a ride inside. The extra friendly pigeon was healthy and she wasn't wearing a band that would indicate that she was a pet, so she was gently escorted back outside. But Valley soon made clear that she wasn't really the outdoorsy type and she would much prefer to be inside. Over and over, she kept landing on people and taking a ride into the building. And when a photographer working with the adoption center came by to take photos of their adoptable dogs, Valley decided that she, too, would like to be a photographer. She refused to leave the photographer's head the entire time she was working. And no matter how many dogs she met, she just sat there without any fear, making sure the photographer was getting all of the best angles. At this point, it was determined that because she seemed to lack some key survival skills, and she was displaying far more domesticated traits than a typical wild pigeon, Valley would be far better off in a home than she would be out in the world on her own. So amidst their posts for adoptable cats and dogs, the adoption center posted that their pigeon was also looking for a forever home. She was successfully adopted, now lives a cozy life roaming freely inside the home of a woman named Karen, who drove over 200 miles to welcome her into her family. I'm Jen, and I post something positive every day.
9: I was feeling extremely lonely today, okay? So I took myself out on a freaking walk because I was like, nah, not today, Junior. Get outside the house and get yourself into some Mother Nature. Remove yourself from the environment and go sit in a park bench. That's all I had in my head. So I did that. I watched the pigeons go past, and then I sat. and I watched the people go past. Then a lady beetle flew on me, and then a guy sat next to me and started yapping. And then this guy started yapping to me. I was like, yay, human interaction. And then I saw this man over there was holding a pet pigeon in his hand. Just after me saying that to this guy that was sat next to me, like, oh my God, I love pigeons. This man looks at me and goes, go, put your hand out. Yo, I start putting my hand out, and as you can, I'm cracking up because in Australia, this would never go down. Over here in the UK, they love pigeons. And I wasn't the only one. The moment that we saw that there was this one pigeon on me, everybody started coming over and go, yo, I want a pet pigeon on me. So we had congregated like maximum 15 people just with pigeons on them. It was the best experience of my life. I had to thank the man and then the guy that also came and sat next to me and saying, you know what? I was having a really shitty day. I needed some human interactions and this just absolutely made my day. Finished my day so much more happier. I also now have a newfound love for pigeons and new friends. Not just pigeon friends, actual friends. I love this life.
7: I hope this journey into the history and politics of the human-pigeon relationship has given you a newfound respect and understanding for a largely misunderstood and maligned creature. Pigeons never lost their affinity for humans. We just lost ours for pigeons. If there was ever a tale of friendship and betrayal spanning thousands of years, multiple continents, and many significant moments in history that deserve to be told, it is a tale of us and our former friends, the pigeons. Perhaps with increased understanding and connection, we as a society can overcome the illogical revulsion we have towards them and rebuild at least a respectful dynamic with an animal we used to rely upon, worship, and live happily alongside of. Pigeons aren't going anywhere. They've made out their homes built in our built environments, and it is we who invited them to do so. So when you next make your way through the city streets and encounter our head-bobbing, cooing friends, take a moment to appreciate them for who they are, beings worthy of existence and compassion. And that's the end of our show today. I hope you've enjoyed learning all about pigeons and also a little bit about ourselves. Stay tuned for the next show rotations. The songs we will see you out with are Pigeon Song, this one by Alila Diane, and Pigeon on the Gate, a traditional Irish song performed by Elisa Jones. Until next time, stay kind, compassionate, and curious about the animals we share the world with.

0: Has Centrelink made a decision you disagree with? Most Centrelink decisions can be appealed up to 3 times. 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One of the most common Centrelink decisions appealed are Centrelink debts. Centrelink will say you owe a debt if the staff determine you've been paid more than you should have. Debts can occur for a variety of reasons. 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The appeal process is free, but time limits can apply and will affect your entitlement to back payment. Social Security Rights Victoria is a specialist community legal centre providing Victorians free advice to help you understand your Centrelink issues and the appeal processes. 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

0: Welcome to Rotations with me, Vittorio and Tobia from Radio Filef. That song was Fedain by Young Paninaru, a fairly new artist out of Milano. It's transgender militant rap, all self-produced music, a real favourite of our show. We've played a few other tracks by Young Paninaru on Radio Filef.
1: And we'll be looking forward to hopefully interviewing them on the radio program, so make sure you tune in 6:30 Wednesday nights.
0: Yeah, that'd be sick. So today we're bringing you an eclectic selection of music from Italy about Palestine. It is a good theme for today, about the Holy Land, Palestine.
1: Yeah, and tracing its cultural lineage and ties to Italy through music. There's been a long campaign of solidarity with Palestinians and the cause of Palestinian national liberation, and we've come together with a few different eras to illustrate that and the vibes of the time.
0: And genres, a big cultural impact and legacy that's continuing to today. So for the next bracket, we've got a song by Banda Bassotti, one of the most iconic ska punk bands from Italy. They're from Rome. The song is Nazisti on Polizai. It was on their first album, Figli della Stessa Rabbia. Banda Bassotti is a well-known anti-fascist band. They have their roots on the Roman shipyards, where they formed with workers to organize solidarity initiatives for Palestinian fighters, Nicaragua, El Salvador, and then eventually turned to music in 1987. And then following that, we'll play Stella Assassina by Azione Diretta, another street punk band formed in Perugia in 2007. This is from their album that was released in 2009 with Frangia Violenta. They're another big name on the scene. And then taking out that bracket, we'll have Tal Alzata by Yu Kung, going back to the 70s. They were formed in 1971. They're from Milano. They're well known to have been involved with the communist movement in Milano, playing a lot of concerts at factories, cooperatives, at the Festa dell'Unità of the Communist Party of Italy. And their song is, of course, about the massacre of Tal Alzata, the Palestinian refugee camp in Lebanon, on the 12th of August 1976. And just to intro this, we've got Celentano, a few words from Celentano and Negro Amaro.
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3: È la misma cosa. 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
4: Quanto tempo ancora il mondo farà finta di non sentire le grida che arrivano da laggiù? 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
1: 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We're bringing you some eclectic music from Italy about Palestine in support of the struggle. In that bracket, we had at the start Nazi Sion Polizai by Banda Bassotti, followed by Stella Assassina by Azione Diretta, and then finally Tal al-Zatar by Yukung.
2: Yeah, this next bracket that we're going to go into covers some of the my parents' or our parents' generation music coming out of that into the 90s. So we'll start with some classics by Aria, poi Modena City Ramblers, and then we're going to finish off with Al Mukawama, which is Od Zulu's project from 99 Posse. But to begin the bracket with Aria's Luglio, Agosto, Settembre, in brackets Nero, is a legendary group led by Demeterio Stratos, who was, like you were saying before the program, he was being studied because of his ability to sing. He studied music and song in particular as a way to go beyond the spoken word and the limits of language. And so his life goal was to create a true expression, true vocal expression. And that's where his incredible vocal range comes from. Also being a Greek, a Egyptian-born Greek that moved to Italy, he's got a strong lineage and ties with the Palestinian cause, as well as being a true son of the Mediterranean.
1: Yeah, that's right. And this song, Luglio, Agosto, Settembre, Nero, it's probably their most recognised and famous song. It was on their first album, released in 1973. Interestingly, the word Nero was censored out of most early releases and the song got no airplay. That's because it's referring to Settembre Nero, Black September, the conflict between the PLO and the Jordanian government in September 1970, and later the Black September organisation that formed out of that, the Palestinian Resistance Organisation. Then next after that song with Modena City Ramblers, Di Corsa, they're probably the most prolific left-wing band, having played for so long, since 1991, so many albums out there, a dedicated anti-fascist group.
2: Yeah, do yourself a favor and just pick up any random album. They'll have anything from original songs to covers from the period of partisan resistance in Italy and beyond. They will cover English songs, bring them in Italian. They do a lot of really good music, and if you take something out of this bracket is to listen to these two great bands.
1: Definitely, yeah. And that this song's about the protagonist in it is a Palestinian boy who escapes from war and hatred and from Israeli bombs to win a true freedom that's all his own without any more conditioning, and not to run anymore but to walk head on. And then next after that, the song by Al Mukawama is called Flowers of Philistine. Al Mukawama, meaning resistance in Arabic, is the collaboration project, as Tobia mentioned, of Od Zulu, from the Napolitano rap group 99 Posse. I mean, what else can you say about both Od Zulu and 99 Posse? Absolute legends from not just the music scene, but the political scene in Italy.
3: Habibi, bis-salam, bis-salam, hattit urud al-hub qaddamak. 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

Melbourne's 44 public housing towers are a part of the fabric and culture of this great city, but the Labor government is determined to demolish them and destroy the homes of 10,000 people. 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

0: 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It's all our fight because it's a fight not just about land. It's about a fight for freedom.
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5: You're listening to Rotations on 3CR with myself, Vittorio, and Tobia from Radio Filef. We're bringing you an eclectic selection of songs from Italy about Palestine and in support of the Palestinian struggle. And in that bracket, we had a song by Aria, the legendary prog band from the 70s, Luglio, Agosto, Settembre Nero, then Di Corsa by Modena City Ramblers, and then finally Flowers of Philistine by Al Mukawama.
6: Yeah, and for this next bracket, we thought we'd put together a little bracket that's all to do with the point of view of the Fedayeen, the freedom fighter, the Palestinian freedom fighter, whose actual words can be traced around that Mediterranean region to link back to even an Italian word, which is fidato, which is the most trusted. So that's where some of the etymology comes from, and that's where some of these songs trace their line from, which will start with Dodi Muscati and Stefano Gragnani. Dodi Muscati was an Italian actress and folk musician that was really popular throughout the 70s and Autunno Caldo. This is her song called Lettera di un Fedayeen. And then we'll go to Gaetano Liguori, Giulio Stocchi, and di nuovo Demeterio Stratos, who was the singer from that band, Aria, from their album La Cantata Rossa per Tel al-Zatar, again for the massacre that happened in 76.
5: Yeah, during the Lebanese Civil War by Christian militias with the support of Israel. Up to 1,500 people killed in that massacre.
6: And we'll finish up that bracket with Fedai, which is from the Cantoniere Internazionale, which is basically back in the day there was, as part of the Italian Communist Party's first things they did to set up a cultural department, they set up a record label which was called I Dischi del Sole, the Discs of the Sun, and they were responsible for publishing popular music or re-recording socialist songs in other languages, and this is one of them. This is the Italian version of the hymn of the Popular Front for the Liberation of Palestine, which is a Marxist-Leninist resistance group from Palestine. And then to close out that track, to close out all that bracket, we'll have the song Intifada by Pancreas, which is about Intifada, as the name suggests.
5: And it was released in 1992 on their first studio album, United Rumours of Pancreas.

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1: That's right, you are listening to Community Radio 3CR. This is Rotations. That was that bracket, was Lettera di un Fedayin by Dodi Muscati and Stefano Gragnani, Fedayin by Gaetano Liguori, Giulio Stocchi and Demeterio Stratos, Fedai, which is from the Canzoniere Internazionale, and closing out that bracket was Intifada by Prancrias.
2: Yeah, and we've got a few more tracks to play. We had these as some maybes because we don't know how much time we've got left. We've got just under 15 minutes now. We've got up next, I think we can squeeze these ones in, Palestina by Tacita. It's from their 2016 album Oltre il Muro. It's available on Bandcamp. They're a band from Rome.
1: Yeah, and if you want to listen to any of these songs, which I'm sure you will want to listen to every single one of these songs over and over again, you'll be able to find the track listing on the Rotations podcast.
2: Yeah. Oh, that just reminded me as well. In that last bracket, the second track, Fedain by Gaetano Liguori, Giulio Stocchi and Demetrio Stratos, which was released in 1977, has been put on Bandcamp by Black Sweat Records, and all the proceeds from that album will be going to UNRWA, which is just amazing because, I mean, it's a hard album to find. They're also selling records of it, like physical LPs that can be ordered.
1: Yeah, so get in amongst that, and you'll be able to find a few of the other ones on Bandcamp as well, like this next one, this Tacita by this Palestina by Tacita. You'll be able to find it online. And just a reminder that every free jam prog section that you hear today is dedicated to Tio Joe Mags out here. All the free jazz sections, all for you, mate.
2: And after Palestina by Tacita, we've got Gaza by Mala Suerte Fi Sud, a band from Florence. This was released on the 25th of April, 2024. 25th of April is Liberation Day for Italy, the liberation from Nazi fascism in 1945. Mala Suerte Fi Sud, as their name suggests, are from Firenze Sud. Fi Sud is also the Centro Sociale, the social centre in Florence, another fantastic band. So we'll play these two now and hopefully have time to squeeze in one more at the end.

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1: You're listening to Rotations on 3CR. We're coming up to the end. That track was Gaza by Mala Suerte Fisud. It's been lovely to be here. My name is Vittorio. I'm with Tobia. We're from Radio Filef, Wednesday night, 6:30 p.m. We've been bringing you a selection of Italian music that's about Palestine in support of the Palestinian struggle. And stick around because Queer in the Air is on next. Fantastic show. It looks like we've got time to squeeze one more song in. We've got Brucia Tutto by Cosmo. This was released in October 2025. It is on Bandcamp. Check it out. It's an absolute ripper.
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9: I discovered in the face of overwhelming prejudice and persecution an incredible strength through being fiercely fabulous.
3: Welcome to Queering the Air, Sundays from 3 to 4 on 3CR. 3CR is proud to acknowledge the Wurundjeri people of the Kulin Nation, traditional owners of the land from which we transmit people-powered radio. Always was, always will be, Aboriginal land.
10: Yes, welcome on, welcome all. There's a femicide epidemic that's globally just getting worse and worse as the years go on, and it's particularly spiked in recent years. And it's one that the streets of Naam can no longer deny. So in response, Trans Feminists Unite are joining today with their friends, chosen family and comrades for a day of mourning. They will be reading out eulogies that are sent by community and connecting the overarching struggle to the oppressive systems in place that benefit from pushing women down and out. A liberating future for trans people, women and workers is a Marxist one. Now today, we are crossing live to this important event at the State Library Forecourt. Library Forecourt.
11: Unless you're here to volunteer, then, you know, do your job. Otherwise, we'll just get everyone gathered together and we'll start in the next, like, 5 or so minutes. You have until I finish my cigarette.
10: You heard it, folks.
12: In front of the State Library.
10: You can hear it now, folks. We've got time before they have a cigarette. Annie, you're on the scene at the moment.
12: Yeah, that's right. There's quite a few people here who have turned up in front of the State Library. Trans Feminists Unite, Trans Rights, Women's Rights, Workers' Rights Unite. I might be able to find somebody who'll have a little word with us about why we're here today. Do you want to talk to us about why we're here today?
13: I can't talk about it.
12: Who wants to talk to me about it?
13: Who? Please leave me alone.
12: Okay, let me see if I can find somebody who'll talk to me.
10: Yeah, that's all right.
12: Why we're here.
10: Yeah, that's all right.
12: Okay. Do you want to talk to me about why you've come down here today for 3CR?
14: Yeah, no worries. So my name's Freya. I'm from Geelang. I came down here to speak from Socialist Alliance's perspective on trans issues from a trans person myself, just on how intersectionality has always been and honestly always will be. In regards to trans folk and how our liberation is connected to the liberation of all people from Palestine to sex workers to unhoused folk, it's all connected. And I believe that's really important to get across, especially recently with the rise of the far right. We really fucking need a broad movement against all this bullshit that's happening.
12: Thanks very much for talking to me.
14: Thanks.
12: Yeah. We'll see if we can find some more people who've come here today to support the group. Do you want to talk to me? I'm from 3CR.
13: Yeah, sure. About
12: why? About why you're here today?
13: Because I think that... it's a very good question. Why am I here?
12: Because it's a community event, isn't it?
13: Yeah, of course.
12: And it's pretty... difficult for people, maybe more difficult for trans people, and it's also registering that there's been a rise in femicide.
13: Yeah, absolutely. And I think that it's a good thing that we're calling it out sorry.
12: That's all right.
13: You caught me on the spot. Yeah.
12: You didn't expect to be asked.
13: No,
12: you were just going to be a person in support.
13: No, yeah, of course. I'm a trans woman as well, and this is something that matters to should matter to all of us, really, because we are targeted and vilified by the media, by the talking heads on TV, on radio, on our politicians.
12: I think that it scares them. They seem to be a real. You seem to be really pressing a nerve, eh?
13: Yeah. No, I think it's something we should all be worried about. You see people like Angus Taylor talking about wanting to redefine the Sexual Discrimination Act and have a distinction between biological sex and gender, and using that to vilify and discriminate against other trans people in the community. We've seen what happened in the US. We're seeing what's happened in the UK. It's happening in New Zealand as well. It's coming closer and closer to home, and I think we all have a responsibility to ensure that it doesn't happen here.
12: Also, I've noticed that trans people aren't taking this sitting down all lightly. They're pushing back.
13: Oh, as we shouldn't, exactly. I think we should be pushing back against, you know, what is essentially being deprived of our rights, you know. And it's the rhetoric that surrounds what it means to be trans is very toxic these days. And it leads to situations like what happened to Juniper Blessing over in the States, where she was murdered, stabbed 40 times, minding her own business, not doing it. She was doing her laundry. And that could happen to any of us. And that's something I think about every day when I'm walking home from the train station, when I'm going out and about and doing my business, going to work. Like, when... at what point does the rhetoric become so toxic that someone in my business going to work, like, when, at what point does the rhetoric become so toxic?

0: short song.
1: Yep. All right. We'll be back. Yep. All right. We'll be back.
0: Oh, no. They started.
2: Yeah.
3: They've started. They've
2: right
3: started.
2: Now, so that's okay. Okay. Yeah, first of all, hi. My name is Liliana. I'm one of the key organizers of today's rally and one of your two MCs. I might get my other MC to quickly introduce herself.
4: Hello, I'm Spooky. I'm also on the organizing committee of Transfeminist Unite, and I will be emceeing in part this rally as well. It's very nice to have all of you here.
2: Yeah. So obviously it's a very somber day for a lot of people. We've had a lot of grief in the community recently with a series of quite brutal deaths and murders, but we'll go over that more as the rally continues on. I want to first of all start us off with an acknowledgement of country, and that'll mark the official start of this rally. So first of all, I would like to acknowledge that we're meeting here on the lands of the Wurundjeri people of the Kulin Nation. Sovereignty was never ceded, and colonization is an ongoing process. We in particular understand and know the threat of misogynistic violence and transphobic violence in places like the Northern Territories, where reforms against women in prisons are threatening the lives of pretty particularly Indigenous people in a part of this country that still doesn't entirely legitimize or acknowledge the rights of the Indigenous First Nations people of this continent. So with that, always was, thank you. First of all, I'd like to invite up our first speaker, Debbie from Radical Women. Debbie is a very long-time feminist campaigner and activist. She is a remarkable socialist and a long history advocating and fighting for matters such as abortion rights. And, you know, I think probably any introduction I give her won't do her justice when you hear her words.
5: Thank you very much. And it's really, really good to be here today. I'd also like to acknowledge that we're holding this vigil on the Wurundjeri land of the Kulin Nation, and to honor the sister girls and brother boys lost to the ongoing genocide. Femicide isn't only by murder, it's also by systemic neglect, by driving someone to take their own life, and by genocide.

In 2009, Sister Girl Veronica Baxter was jailed on drug charges in Sydney. She was locked up in a male prison and denied her hormone treatment. And she died by hanging 3 days later. The system killed her. Countless more trans siblings, as we'll hear more today, die at the hands of a system that denies them jobs and basic essential supports like health and like housing. Capitalism is femicidal. It's sexist, it's transphobic, it's queerphobic, it's anti-disability, it's racist, it's brutal and sadistic, and it kills. And we're facing the escalation of this in the face of a far right that is pulling out all stops to return women to domestic slavery and drive trans and queer folks to extinction. States across the United States are passing laws that out trans kids in their schools, ban them from school sports, deny trans people gender-affirming care, ban them from bathrooms, and much more. Many are fleeing to Seattle, but the crisis there is so huge

0: that the city services can't cope. And the police are cracking down on the increasing numbers of homeless trans people. Just a few hours ago, a protest demanded that Seattle's mayor call a state of emergency to provide the services needed to house and support these refugees and to call off the cops. Then there's the highly influential Heritage Foundation that you may know about, and its recently issued blueprint titled Saving America by Saving the Family. And you guessed it. It's all about restoring the two-parent, heterosexual, patriarchal, nuclear family. This is the social unit that the profit system depends on for its continuing supply of labor and to keep it in working order through women's labor at home at no cost to the profiteers, of course. These uber-right warriors' agenda is very clear, and we know that they are internationally connected. But a lot of us here today would know that life didn't used to be like this. Most of human history, in fact, was the exact opposite. Property, production, and wealth, it was communal. So private property, class division, and wealth inequality didn't even exist. Women were leaders, they were organizers, and they were looked to as society's mainstay and source of survival. Transgenderism was integral to this, and trans people were likewise respected and honored. There was no gender nonconformity because there was no enforced binary to begin with. And many indigenous societies today carry hallmarks of this matriarchal communism. The rest of us, though, have been disconnected from this memory by several millennia of class-based patriarchal rule. But our oppression as women and trans people give us a will to fight for liberation. And we have a memory of resistance. And who's front and center in this? Trans women, particularly trans women of color. Who here knows, for example, about San Francisco's Compton Cafeteria in 1966, or New York City's Stonewall Inn in 1969? These were hangouts for trans and queers of color, many of them working as drag performers and as sex workers. Both became famous for their inspiring rebellions against the constant cop raids. They were saying, we will just not take this anymore. And Stonewall started the militant gay liberation movement, as it was called back then, that rapidly went global. And how many here were actually at this very spot for Trans Day of Visibility 3 years ago, in hideous weather, even worse than the weather right now? 5,000 turned out to answer the vile transphobia of TERF celebrity Posey Parker and her Nazi friends when she was on tour here. And we're here again today, mourning those lost to the trans community. This itself is an act of organizing, and we can build on this. So how can we confront femicide and end it? Radical Women believes that a feminist united front can do this, aimed squarely at the system that oppresses and kills women, trans, and queer people. one that carries the memory of what we all once had and fights to restore its socialist egalitarian foundation. It should be a united front of all working class feminists, women, men, and non-binary in all of our diversity, working together around principles that we all agree on. It's through this kind of unity that we could build our resistance into a really mighty force, big enough to overpower the growing forces of reaction. And best of all, this would prepare us to take on bringing down this whole system and replacing it with one where we can all live free again. So, thanks to Trans Feminists Unite for organizing today. And I can say on behalf of radical women that we're ready to work with others toward the next step. Thank you very much.
1: Thank you so much, Debbie. That was really powerful. I want to add also a few notes on what Debbie has just said, and before we get to our next wonderful speaker. The movement for queer rights, the movement for trans rights, and the movement for women's rights have always been deeply, deeply interconnected. It was only a few months ago, maybe late last year, that poor woman was murdered by ICE agents in the United States. Shame. Her name was Renee Good, and I find it so very interesting that 24-hour news cycle couldn't even get the guts to go out and say the very obvious line that ICE agents killed Good. But also, her story is important for today because she was also a lesbian, and her partner was very gender non-conforming. Her partner was also there when she was killed. We have to remember and understand that part of femicide is also the brutality that brave women face when they stand up to fascism. But it is also in our blood and in our history and in our everything, from the movements we build, from every ounce of action we take, that we stand up to fascism and oppression. Because if we don't, then we might end up just like those cities in the United States where they kidnap the people's neighbors and drag them off like a modern-day Gestapo. Later on, you'll hear also some speeches from people who've lived in some very, very repressive places. That speech will come a little bit later because I want us to move more gently into that very emotional story. But our next speaker will be Freya from Socialist Alliance. She's a housing campaigner, a feminist, gender nonconforming, and a very lovely human being. So please give her a big round of applause and a warm welcome.
2: Hey comrades, like most young folks, I'm reading off my phone. I've had way too many windy days doing speeches, papers flying everywhere, and I can't read shit. So I much prefer the phone. So hi comrades, my name's Freya. I go by she, they, and I'm a member of Socialist Alliance and a proud trans woman. I came up from Geelong, and it's great to see so many people here today, honestly. As a member of an activist and political, in quotes, oh shit, just turn my phone off, give me 2 seconds. All right. As a member of an activist and a, in quotes, political party, Socialist Alliance always has and always fucking will stand side by side, shoulder to shoulder with the trans and gender non-conforming community. And we will continue to fight the resisting transphobia and the fight to live our lives authentically. We platform, highlight and fight for queer voices. I myself am running as a candidate in the upcoming state elections in my local ward. I'm looking forward to some people finding out about my transness through saying my name on the ballot, which would be amusing and a hell of a way to come out to some people. I know I'm preaching to the choir here, but we're seeing an absolutely unprecedented campaign of hatred and targeted attacks towards the trans community, both by individuals and by groups using social pressure and legislation. Along with the puberty blockers ban in Queensland, which I believe everyone all know about, so I'm not going to go into that. The general right-wing shift in Western countries is having a massive impact globally, which allows other countries to make bolder and bolder steps in their legislation. I'm sorry if this is how you find out about this news, about the UK law update, but it would be weird if I didn't include it. There was an update to the 2010 Equality Act proposed by the UK's Equality and Human Rights Commission, or the EHRC for short. This was made 3 days ago, so very recent news, and I haven't seen it fucking anywhere in socials. A new code of practice was updated, stating that people entering single-gendered spaces, such as bathrooms or changing rooms, must enter the room of their assigned gender at birth. Shame, absolutely. Otherwise, it's the same as a cis man going into the women's toilets. If this act goes through both the upper and the lower house, uncontested, which, as we all know how the UK is, it's almost guaranteed to, in 37 days, or 40 from the proposal, it will become law. It will become law that trans women won't be able to enter the toilets that make them just absolutely safer and not to mention more comfortable as themselves. This not only has the obvious effect on trans people of all genders, but also affects women who are a bit taller or a bit broader than average. Any woman who has a deeper voice, both naturally or if someone smokes. Any woman who has shorter hair or a squarer jaw than the prescribed average. Or any woman who prefers to wear more masculine clothes. If you know anything about queer history, and queer present, to be bloody honest, our community has a history of our struggles being struggles that are intersectional. Our community is higher rates than average of both being unhoused and being victims of sexual and physical violence. The manufactured and institutional upholding of the gender binary forces women to adhere to a certain amount of feminine presentation, not to mention the clear and separate separation of the sexes and roles and gender roles that's required for the patriarchy to function, and for the massive amount of unpaid labour that women do every single fucking year to remain unchallenged. If the barrier is seen as hazy and not as clear as an X or Y distinction, those justifications are seen as the bullshit that it is. It's absolutely required for that to maintain in place. The speed in which the rise in trans panic in the UK has genuinely been scary as hell to witness. With it rising as a scapegoat narrative, eventually becoming the norm of both main political parties over there. There's an obvious connection to the rise of One Nation over here in Australia, and how genuinely terrifying it is that so much of the Liberal vote has shifted to even more of a right-leaning and brazenly hostile place to so many communities. We desperately need to create a community-led mass movement, combining and recognizing the intersectionality of all discrimination, of fighting back against militarism and imperialism, and realizing upholding class is the bow tying all that bullshit together. In doing this, it is important that we don't alienate anyone from the movement by provoking the public and turning the mainline public who would otherwise be in support against us, to let people learn and unlearn a lifetime of social indoctrination, and let people make mistakes. Humans are humans. We're not perfect. We are not free until every kid in Palestine never has to learn how to walk again as an amputee, or live with the trauma of seeing both of their parents executed in front of them. We are not free until homelessness and manufactured scarcity is a thing of the past and looked back on with the same disdain and disgust as we do with the Lordship of Kings. I am not free as a trans woman until my trans boyfriend can access his tea without any barriers, pay or otherwise. No one is free until we are all free. Thank you, comrades.
3: Thank you. Thank you so much, Freya, for giving your speech.
4: HRT, HRT, over the counter and for free. HRT, HRT. HRT, HRT.
3: I think it's a very important angle that we take some of these speeches. I really appreciate what Freya had to say about solidarity. This is a fight. This is a big fight between many different kinds of people, many different colors, many different genders. We're all in the same fight together. And I think it's very important and interesting that we bring up the global struggle, you know, the UK legislation that was brought up, the US legislation. It tends to make me wonder, actually, why we talk about specifically the UK and the US so much. And I think part of the reason why is because statistics regarding trans people and other minorities tends to be a bit underlooked and not surveilled quite the same. So you really have to wonder, for every time we hear about such a terrible, terrible fate of a woman on our streets, a trans person on our streets, you know, there's probably maybe even another one after that, 5 more, 10 more deaths that just are completely ignored and forgotten about. It's really scary to think about. So on that note, I did want to bring to light a very, I don't want to say popular, but a story recently that came out that really shook the world a bit. As we know the name now, Juniper Blessing, a woman from, I can't quite remember which city, I'm so sorry. Which one was it? Seattle? Washington? Seattle. I'm hearing Seattle. Juniper Blessing was a woman from Seattle. She was only 19 before she got brutally torn to pieces and stabbed 40 times. Now, something interesting that I see in this court case is we know who did it, but they've been offered a bail for $10 million. Now, I mean, I think you could say it's great and all that, you know, not the average Joe can fork up $10 million to get their head out of the gutter like that. But it does raise questions for me, you know, what is it exactly that we can get away with if we just have $10 million? So I kind of want to draw a link there, that there are rulers in our society that run everything, that do everything, that benefit and profit off of this system of violence. And if they wind up in court, I mean, they've got buddies in court. They've got the money that they can fork out to just do whatever they want with it. So in saying that, I did kind of want to vocalize what has been passed around a little bit. If you've seen our vocal, our leaflet, I wrote a little bit in it. So if you would please. Juniper Blessing had a long life of love ahead of her. She was dear to many and so very talented. Her life was violently cut short by the impulses of male chauvinism. It was a lust for power, and it was a lust for domination. There is simply no other way to define the sheer violence of 40 stab wounds. It is enough to disfigure a body beyond recognition. It is enough to violate peace even post-mortem. This is the level of cruelty reserved only for women. In an attempt to cover this story, we see with eyes wide open the cracks that are inherent to capitalism and patriarchy. We see the justice facilitated by the guilty, and we see bribes fit for the banks. We see the true cost of feminine indulgence. Trans femininity is provocative. It is daringly deliberate. It highlights an unapologetic, unwavering reclamation of womanhood that reevaluates the control and subservience the system has over its feminine underclass. If we are to stand for Juniper, then it is imperative that we stand in opposition to this system. We reject any notion that a well-adjusted society can brutalize and bail out. We hold no reservations for the class that profits upon this barbarism. We are more than a mere delegate of domestic labor. We are more than capable of working in arms with our relative comrades. Kick down a peg, no longer may we stand. May we unite in opposition to capitalism. May we unite in opposition to patriarchy, cis and trans, locally and globally. Hands off our sisters, hands off our bodies, and hands off our labor. Thank you. I'm not one to write, really, but I mean, I try. So next up, I do want to draw this to our next speaker. This is Mila. She is a member of Communist Unity and a member of Trans Feminist Unite. She is a very lovely, lovely woman. And she will draw this connection and talk a little bit about why the struggle for women's liberation is also a workers' one. So if you would please make some noise for Mila.
5: Thank you, everyone. I am not here today because of morality. We do not need another movement dominated by social activists fighting for social capital. We need a mass movement of the propertyless for their own liberation. I am here because we know the truth that the sorts of violence we are facing is an enforcing arm of work discipline. Rape, whether in the home or out of it, abuse, street violence, all of it. It is about improving efficiency inside the home and out of it. I am sick of unpaid household labor. I am sick of being underpaid at work. I am sick of walking afraid at night. I am sick of having to birth unwanted children. I am sick of being afraid of my own sexual freedom. I am sick of my loved ones dying to preventable illnesses like the one that killed my mother. I am sick of loved ones murdered by police violence like my grandmother. I am sick of having to sell myself, whether that's to men in the home, in marriage, or in the brothels, or whether it's to the boss in the workplace. I'm sick of it. Aren't you sick of it? Aren't you sick of it? Yeah! Unlike the liberals in the NGOs who run their rallies last year demanding more police protection for us, harsher sentences for the accused, or guilty until proven innocent laws in court, I do not want more state protection. These, as we know, only worsen the problem. These are the men who are killing us. Do you want their protection? Do you want their protection?
6: No!
5: Every working person, like myself, has a story like the ones I just told, of someone they loved dying, murdered, suffering, abused, exploited under this system. So I'm not here for morality. I am here because it is self-interest. It's self-interest because I know that the same rich men in suits that profit from this violence and employ the men in parliament who create these laws and run the police that kill our sisters and loved ones, and who they also control the politicians of Israel who kill in Gaza. It's self-interest because the same oligarchs that implement patriarchal legislation in the United States order the troops who are murdering in Iran. I see this truth and I realize that the propertyless, whether they're women, men, white, black, indigenous, Asian, queer, trans, the propertyless of all stripes have one enemy and one struggle against that enemy. And the system that produces these men in suits and oligarchs who keep killing us. So it is self-interest. So who's going to save us working class people? The churches or us? That's right. Capital or us?
6: Us!
5: The NGOs or us?
6: Us!
5: And if we want a revolution, who's going to make one?
6: Us!
5: Thank you.
7: Thank you so much, Mila, for that incredibly fiery speech. Can we, I want to hear that chant one more time. Capital or us?
6: Us!
7: Great. Thank you so much. We've got one more speaker coming up who will be speaking on Indigenous rights issues. And also on that last point of solidarity, I also want to name and link it back also a little bit to that story of Juniper, that poor girl who was stabbed over 40 times. It's a story that I think our community knows a little too familiarly at this point. The first Trans Day of Remembrance was back in the late 90s when a black woman in the United States was stabbed over 30 times. It's a particular kind of violence. Spooky was very right when she mentioned it, that they reserve disfigurement for us. And it's disgusting. It's terrible, and it's inhumane, and it's brutal. I felt really, really impacted by that, and I'm just so thankful to have Millie here. That was incredibly powerful. So we've got a comrade from last night who will be speaking on behalf of Marisol, one of their organizers, and then I think after that we're going to hear a few words also from our comrades from the Voices of Iran over there. Can we give one last round of applause to Millie? And another welcoming round of applause for our comrade from last night. All right, here you go.
8: Thank you, Ali. Hi, everyone. My name is Isidro. I'm here because Marisol couldn't come. She had an emergency. So I have big shoes to fill here that I will not. Because Marisol is such an amazing woman. She's an indigenous person, of Mapuche heritage, that escaped the Chilean dictatorship back in the 80s. Ever since, she's been organizing through the Latin American Solidarity Network, different efforts, rallies, ever since she arrived here. And as soon as the dictatorship fell, they went back to Chile to keep organizing the universities, to the point that her and Lucho were kicked out of most liberal universities because they were radicalizing students so much. They literally banned them from most universities. So I think that's a good goal to have, to be like them. What to say? I come from indigenous heritage as well, from Ecuador. And in indigenous cultures, like our comrades previously said, transness was always natural. Gender duality, binary, was imposed and indoctrinated on us. And it's unnatural, it's inhumane. We have, for example, here in the Aboriginal indigenous culture, brother boys and sister girls. We have in the Maori cultures, the Takapatui, which are gender fluid individuals. In most indigenous cultures, all these, we have in the Native American cultures, the dual spirit people. And we have in my indigenous culture, in the Quechua people, we have the Kuriwarmi. In most indigenous cultures, people of dual genders or that didn't conform to this binary were regarded in high regard. They were usually shamans, healers, people who the community looked up to. And slowly but surely, we're returning to that root. We're returning to that fact. Because not only here, but everywhere that you see, all mutual aid networks have been spearheaded by trans women of color. everywhere where the state fails, we need to pick up the pieces, us as a community. And trans people know that more than many, more than most, because they have experienced the whole spectrum of the human essence. And they understand the suffering of being a man in a misogynist world, or being a woman in a misogynist world, because we all suffer from machismo. We all suffer from this system that is trying to oppress us and divide us in ways that, as I say, are unnatural. I want to share a couple of empowering anecdotes from indigenous communities. Back in Ecuador, there's this indigenous commune called the Cayambi. The Cayambi live among the mountains. It's a very, very far away, more than 4,000 meters above the sea. And they have a very bad issue with it, feminicides and crimes against women. So the commune organized and voted to do something about it. What they did was pretty interesting. They trained and armed all the women in the Cayambi commune. They taught them not only how to use arms and how to defend themselves, but how to protect each other. How to, when someone is screaming on the street, you respond, you go, you help. They organized community alarms. So when someone that was sketchy was walking around, everyone already knew. They taught them how to do proper patrols and how to defend not only themselves, but the community as a large. If you now Google the Cayambi women, you will see one of the most fierce forces of feminist empowerment that I can think of. Now the feminicides in the Cayambi commune have not only decreased, but almost ceased to exist. And I think that's something that we can learn from. Kuriwarmi in Quechua not only means man-woman, it's like one word that means those two genders. It also means those who know. From all the people that I know, that are my friends, the most wise and caregiving and enlightened individuals are usually queer people that have suffered through the system and have survived. I want to say that we are not victims. We're not necessarily martyrs. We need to make men afraid again. And we need to defend each other and take care for each other everywhere where the state fails. In indigenous communities, this has been known for millennia. And we need to return back to those roots. The international solidarity among indigenous peoples, among trans people, is not only encouraging, but it's something that gives me hope. Sometimes I feel that in this world we're living in hell, but then I'm proven wrong. When a kind act of an individual disproves that point. I'm sorry, I didn't prepare a speech very well. As I say, I have big shoes to fill because Marisol is a legend. I just want to say that if you see someone that needs help, you are helping yourself by helping them. Because in Spanish we have this term, hoy por ti, mañana por mí. Today is for you, tomorrow will be for me. And nothing radicalizes more people than an honest action, a selfless act. Don't do charity to feel better about yourself, but rather because you expect nothing in return. You're doing that for the person that needs it. And yeah, join the marshals, join community defense networks, join a food bank, and you will find your people there. One last thing. I truly believe that if there's any revolutionary people here or people that claim to be on the left, we need to acknowledge that the only revolutionary struggle, the only successful revolution, has been the one of women's emancipation throughout history. And although there's still a long way to go, we cannot deny the success and the victories of all the people that have stood up against the system and not only survived, but thrived, and hell, even won in some cases. Hasta la victoria siempre, until victory forever. Thank you.
7: Thank you so much to Lasna for that speech. I want to say also that when it comes to indigenous struggle, when it comes to the struggle of what we're about to hear, which I'm sure many of you will find very impactful, we have to remember that our community is often very separated, that being a feminist, being queer, being trans, all of these matters are somewhat similar in the way that you have to come out about it. You have to have a certain amount of bravery to say to the world, like, I'm a feminist, I'm trans, I'm gay, etc. So I think that there is a lot that our community can learn from the history and knowledge of our indigenous comrades from across the world, as well as other migrant and racial minority groups. Now, what we're about to hear, I'm going to assume, is going to be very hurtful and very sad, but I think it's very important that we understand a lesson about repression, that we understand that there is a certain amount of bad it can get. Because I think many of us are caught in a loop of desperation and hopelessness and misery, but we only really need to look around the world to see how bad it really, really, really can get, which is why we also need to have a bit of an international perspective, why we need to have solidarity with people across the borders. There has been massive unrest in places like India and Indonesia, Malaysia, the Philippines, not to mention the stuff that many of you have already seen in the news, a genocide in Gaza, the war, the imperialist war with Iran, which pits two of the most brutal forces against each other, and it is always the working class who pays. And also, the violence that happens in the Americas, the completely illegal kidnapping of the president of Venezuela, as well as the ongoing blockade against Cuba, which is heightening in extremity, and ongoing warfare in the west of Africa. So, of course, we need to have international solidarity. Of course, we need to hear the stories of those people across the border so we might learn what it actually means to build a fighting civil rights movement, a fighting socialist movement, a fighting feminist movement. So I want you all to be prepared, because in the weeks leading up to and immediately after the start of the war with Iran, many, many thousands were murdered by the regime, and it was an incredibly dark day for the people there. And so I would like to welcome up Zora from Voices of Iranian Revolution, if you'd like to come up. Give her a big round of applause. Thank you.
6: Hi, everyone. Today we are here to condemn the violence against women, trans people, feminists, and femicide. Violence against women, physical, behavioral, or social, is a global and a structural phenomenon. This issue is not limited to any country or cultural. It exists in different forms across both developed and developing countries. These forms of violence have profound effect on individuals, families, and society. In different countries, cultural, economic, legal, and political factors all play a role in a severity and nature of violence against women. Violence against women refers to any behavior that causes physical, psychological, or gender-based harm to women. or threaten their freedom and security. This violence may occur at home, in the workplace, in a society, or even online. Violence against women is not only an individual issue, it also leads to decreased social trust, increased psychological problem, and the expansion of poverty and inequality within society. In Australia, many women experience physical, sexual, or psychological abuse from their husband or intimate partners. Women also face sexual harassment and discrimination in workplace and university. Indigenous Australian women include Aboriginal and Islander women and Torres Strait are disproportionately affected by violence. Historical factors, racial discrimination, poverty, and social problems all contribute to the communication of this violence. In Iran, violence against women is systematic. Unfortunately, Iranian women are confronted with the capitalist, religious, reactionary, misogynistic, and dictatorial government that treat women as a second-class citizen.
9: We'll have to leave it there, unfortunately. What a rally. If I can, and if it doesn't clash with my radio commitments, next time Feminists Unite have a rally, I am sure to be there. So many informed speakers as well. It's such a shame that we do have to cut that off. However, we are now going to be moving on to the Salaam radio show, so stick around for that. I'd like to thank Annie McLaughlin, who is basically a presenter of, amongst other things, Solidarity Breakfast, which is on from Saturday 7:30 a.m. to 9 a.m. Annie is just, you know, a stalwart. I really look up to her with regards to the way in which she delves in and makes inquiries around workers' struggles, including topics like health and safety, of which public safety, such as freedom from femicide, is aligned with. Yeah, so that's Solidarity Breakfast, a rank and file worker and trade union show with Annie McLaughlin and Tobias Severi on Saturday, 7:30 a.m. to 9 a.m. This has been Queering the Air on 3CR 855 a.m. on the digital audio band and also online through 3cr.org.au/streaming. And you've been listening to the Trans Feminists Unite rally against femicide at the State Library Forecourt. We'll see you next week. And just, you know, very much in line with the theme for today, this is Delilah Bond with Dead Men Don't Rape. Dead Men!

The show you are listening to is a Salam radio show repeat, so keep in mind some of the events that are mentioned in the show might not be on and are outdated.

0: Salam Radio Show acknowledges that the land from which we're broadcasting is the land of the Wurundjeri people of the Kulin Nation. The colonial project is ongoing and continues to disenfranchise First Nation people. I recognize that sovereignty has never been ceded and like to pay my respect to elders past, present, and emerging. Always was, always will be Aboriginal land.
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2: 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It's been a really busy, busy time. I feel like everyone can probably relate. Lots going on, but it's nice to land back in the studio and just share some sounds that have been replenishing and anchoring this week. If you saw the video we posted this morning about today's show, you would have noticed that we're going to be playing a lot of classics from people like Abdul Halim Hafez, Fairuz, but also some new stuff that's going to help us move through this new week. I'm so excited to be here with you guys today. It's honestly such a thrill to get to chit-chat on the airways and bring you some of my favorite listening taste, favorite listening habits, rather. You're tuned in to Salam Radio. I just want to quickly thank Queering the Air, who was up just before us. Great show, if you're curious. And if you're listening live, I imagine it's on the radio, so 8:55 a.m. or you can stream us live online at 3cr.org.au. Now, I guess it's time for the music part, so I'm going to open up with a track by Abdul Halim Hafez, Ahwak. I hope you enjoy. 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

Hello, this is Rakaya, and you're tuned in to Salam Radio here on 3CR. We had a few issues at the top of the show, so fortunate for us, we had some of Yara's music on hand at the top. It was Common Sense that we heard, followed by Bad Behaviour, also from Yara, who's an amazing Palestinian songstress, currently living here in Melbourne, but originally from Gaza. She's always playing. She's got an amazing jazz show actually coming up in later in the month, next month, and I'll share some details on that later in the show. After that, we heard a song that I'm obsessed with at the moment. It's by an Emirati singer, Hussein Jesmi, the song called Jazamani. It's a short one. It only goes for a minute and a half. And I think I listen to it about 10 times a day. I have no reason. I don't know why I love it. It just sounds so hypnotic and

I don't know, entrancing. Let me know what you think. It's so nice to be sharing music with you this afternoon. I'm going to keep doing that and try and play you the song that I actually wanted to open with, Ahwak by Abdul Halim Hafez. He's not with us anymore, but he's pretty iconic Egyptian singer. This song, I think, was released in the early 60s. He was a actor, singer, producer, music teacher, and a heartthrob, if you're wondering. Let's play it.

That was Shofi Khalf El Bahar by Salwa Al Khatib. She's a Lebanese songstress. I love that song so much, like more than I can describe. And I've been walking around telling everybody that I want today's show to feel like a forehead kiss, and I feel like Salwa's voice and this song in particular really feels like that for me. It also, I have a really cute memory from this song as well. I've been listening to it for most of my life. It's a classic, but my friend Ames, who also is a DJ, plays around. They did something really sweet about a year ago, and now every time I listen to this song, I think of him. So big love to Ames. But they were on their way to play like a very low-key gig at, I think, Capers. And it was the middle of winter. It was raining. And to be honest, I think I was having a pretty terrible day and just very much bunking down at home. And they sent me this message. We hadn't spoken for a few weeks, just saying, "Hey, I'm going to play this song and it makes me think of you." And it was quite honestly the forehead kiss I needed then. And one of the sweetest things that someone can do when someone's on your mind, send them a message. And also to my selector friends out there, when you're on your way to a gig or you're about to play a set and there's a song that reminds you of somebody, just let them know. Let them know, especially if you know they're not going to be there. And quite like no hyperbole there, I think of Ames every time I think of one of my favourite songs. So thank you, Salwa, and thank you, Ames. If you're tuning in right now, this is Salam Radio. I'm Rukaya and I'm in the studio today flying solo, playing you music that has been really filling my cup and music that's helping me settle into spring and settle into all this exciting change happening around me. But also anchoring while really horrible things rage on in the world so that we can carry on with the important business. So what I will do is take it to another track that's been helping me do that. This time, a track by Ziad Hamdan, called Nadini, Call For Me. Hope you like it.

Okay, that was Bint the Shalabiya by none other than Feiruz. I love that track. It's a really flirty number. I feel like it gets me going no matter the context. And before that, we were playing Zahrat al-Madyan, which translates to Flower of the Cities. It's an original track by Feiruz, but an edit by ASY because why not? I've been hearing that in my ears a lot too, so I hope you liked it. And if you're tuned in, thank you. You're listening to Salam Radio here on 3CR. I hope you're having a nice Sunday, and I hope the long weekend was diabolical, resting, sexy, and most importantly, a cup filler, no matter what you chose to do and how you wanted to spend it. I got a cute text from Mirna, who is Salam's boss. No, she is our main queen. Mirna is just sent me a cute message saying that she's at a family barbecue and they're all listening in on the show, which I love. Hi Ahmad, hi Maya. I wish I was there, but also I'm very happy to be here playing you all my favorite music, everything I've been listening to this week, especially. Sending love to all my friends tuned in. Thanks for trusting me with your Sunday afternoon listening. Let me know what you think of the show so far. I always like getting messages as I'm on air. Who knows, I might shout you out or tell a story or two. Also, shout out to Dunya, who's also tuned in. Thanks. Why are you not at futsal right now? Why are you listening to this show? That's okay. You're the best. You're tuned in to Salam Radio here on 3CR, 855 on the dial, or you can just stream it live online, which is what I think a lot of people are doing right now, just at 3cr.org.au. I'm bringing you a show in the form, or a forehead kiss in the form of a radio show, playing you all the music that's helping me land after a pretty hectic weekend, I have to say. So I reckon I will switch it up a little bit and play a bit of a more upbeat, dancey number. This is a track by Nurhan. It's called Habibi Yaini. You'll notice the sound, it's pretty recognizable. I dance to this a lot in my room. Enjoy it.

That was a cute track, wasn't it? What you heard there was Noor, the song called Wana. And just before that, we played Makano Wen by Miriam Faddis. If you feel like doing something after this show, I would suggest just YouTubing Miriam Faddis. Just to properly initiate yourself into her world. She's a diva, Lebanese diva. I grew up listening to her pop music and she's still making music. I feel like she hasn't gotten her flowers like other divas. She's amazing, her music. I could play her music all show long, to be honest, and maybe one day I will. Or at the very least, maybe play another one of hers later. And yeah, the last one there by Noor, she's an emerging artist out of Egypt. She plays a lot of synthy dream pop music. It's really like flirty and confident and playful, and her music videos are great too. She's really fun. I've played her music before on the show, and I'll continue to play her music because she's amazing. If you're just tuning in now, you're listening to Salam Radio here on 3CR. I'm Rukaya, taking you through 2 hours of music that feels soft and replenishing and calming, but also I don't know, just like something to hold you at the end of the weekend, whatever you got up to. I'm pretty much playing music across genres and old and new. I'm classics, stuff that literally got released this week coming up from Sunam. But just, yeah, nothing too serious, just things that help keep me company. I want to know what you guys have been up to, if you're enjoying the show, what else you want to hear from me. We are almost halfway through already. That was so fast. So without further ado, I'm going to get stuck into this next one, also from Abdul Halim Hafez, who, like I mentioned, is just classic star from Egypt. He plays a lot of romantic, soulful ballads. I think at the heart of a lot of his music is just this like pervasive sense of longing and desire. He's so sensitive and beautiful. So I'm going to play you Toba by him. Oh, that's not Toba. Let's try that again.

ذوق الدبس بطحيني.

That was Shamil Yasmeen by Mashra Laila. Oh, what a beautiful song. Hamid Sino, who sings on this track, such a force to be reckoned with. Mashra Laila don't make music together anymore, but the legacy of what they were able to achieve making queer music like this really lives on, especially in my heart. Shamil Yasmeen, you know, is the probably, yeah, in fact, the first queer love song. Shamil Yasmeen, you know, is the probably, yeah, in fact, the f-

deep love. And the imagery in the song is really beautiful. It's just like centered around, I suppose, like domesticity in the love space, which really speaks to me. So I'm so grateful for that one. Definitely feeling it hold me, even though it's like the millionth time I've heard it. I hope you liked it. I'm Rakhail, and if you're tuning in now, you're listening to Salam Radio on 3CR, and we're just over halfway through the show. Today I'm devoted to music that feels replenishing, music that has been nourishing me and my friends this week. Speaking of friends, I wanted to send out a lot of love to my friend Cole, who is listening in from Eora, Sydney. Thank you for tuning in. They sent me a very cute video of them dancing to a song earlier in the broadcast. You're so funny, and I'm still a better dancer than you, but whatever. And my who else is listening? Oh, Christabel, who is one of our co-hosts. She sent a really, really sweet message. I'll read it out. She wrote, "This is healing me. So nice to be in your company," which is really nice to read. So thanks for listening in, Christabel. I'm going to play you a song by this really like beautiful, I suppose she's pretty underground, not so much because I know it now, track by Kiss Facility, if you've heard of her. She's an Egyptian Emirati singer, artist. I'm going to play you Plasma, and we'll come back.

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3: 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Back there, we played you a track by Zen, who is just this gorgeous, very talented Palestinian, Jordanian artist. She does a gorgeous job at blending, just like R&B and soulful beats with traditional Arab sounds. And I love that track, Mabansak, that we played back there. She sings so ferociously, but still sounds really delicate in the ears. I don't know how she does it. I'm obsessed. And before that, obviously, we played... What did we play? We played something. Oh, yes. We played Plasma by Kiss Facility. I hope you like that. It's the first time I've played Kiss Facility on the show, and they're, like, my new favourite artist out of Swana region. So please check out all of their other music. They're amazing. You're locked into Salam Radio on 3CR. It's Sunday. We've got about 40 minutes left of the show. That went by so fast. I'm looking at all the music I wanted to play today and just like thinking I'm probably not going to get a chance to play at all, but that's okay. That's all right. I saw something that a friend posted on Instagram this week. It was like a really hot kind of like gym selfie. I'm just going to like call it out. It was Jazz. And they said something like, yeah, like we should all get really strong and lift weights and like, yeah, that's what we should do. And especially to fight the fascists and all the horrible humans out there in the world who are just ruining it for all of us. And I thought to myself, yeah, this isn't really a forehead kiss, but like it really spurred in me some sort of strength and excitement and like rage. And then I went for a run. And then, so yeah, thanks Jazz for pushing me to go for a run and like do some exercise and get strong. And also Jazz has, done a really beautiful piece, published a really beautiful piece in the latest, published mag for Unproject, so you should check it out. It's a beautiful piece of writing. They're really talented and strong, obviously. But anyway, I'm going to play a song that I listened to on this run. It's hot and great, and I hope you enjoy it.

if that's not going to get you up and moving, I don't know what is. And when I mean moving, I mean walking steadfastly in the direction of where you need to be. That was Filmad or Fimad by Qatta and Dakan. They're Palestinian rappers, hip-hop artists, based in the West Bank at the moment. They make, incredible music under occupation and, make phenomenal music, sampling, weapons of war, and creating just, protest music. That's what it is. So talented. Check them out. Up next, I'm going to play some music off of Sanam's new record. I'll be playing Habib on, just dropped this month. I've played music by Sanam many times on the show. They're killing it. They're like a band from Lebanon, just made up of incredible artists. Check them out. Go and listen to this record. It's amazing. Hope you like. You're listening to Salam Radio 3CR.

That was Alamouj El Bahar by Lena Shamamian, Armenian Syrian artist who, if you know me, you know that I literally listen to her music maybe daily. I love her music, and this song in particular, I hope you liked it too. It's funny, every time I listen to Lena's music, I am reminded of this thing that happened to me when I was in Beirut a couple of years ago. I had just gotten back from my parents' village, Sfira, shout out to Sfira up in the north, and I was just landing back in Beirut and was kind of having a shit day again. I went and did something that I love to do, and that is to go out and have a meal on my own. And I took myself out for dinner, and I was sitting at this table on my own, just sort of stewing a little bit and sort of looking forward to my meal. And there was this gentleman sitting on a table alone next to me, also having dinner solo, and he turned over to me, not in a creepy way. I really appreciated it, actually, and I wish people did this a bit more, you know, within reason, but just, you know, asked me if I was having dinner alone, and I told him I was, and he very very nicely suggested that we have dinner together, which I agreed to, and it was a really great dinner. We had a back and forth. I'm getting to my point, I promise. I ramble a lot when I'm telling all my stories. But one thing led to another. He was telling me that he worked in music and that he tours artists, and I asked who he worked with, and he was very sort of, you wouldn't know, you're from Australia, you wouldn't know this artist. And then I pressed him, and he mentioned this Armenian artist, and immediately, without fail, I just like lunged at him and was like, is it Lena Shamamian? Do you work with her? And it turns out he was her manager. So as a result, I mean, we were always going to be friends, but we are friends. So shout out to Mazen, who is from the Bicar Valley. He's based in Paris now and still is Lena's manager. We've spoken in the past about getting her out here to puff, yeah, just do her thing in this country, but maybe inshallah soon, I'm not sure. But yeah, that was a funny coincidence, and yeah, I think these things tend to happen a lot when you're really open to them just forming in your day. Speaking of just letting things happen, I just want to say thank you to everyone who has tuned in today. I'm Rakaya. If you're tuning in now, you're listening to Salam Radio, and today I've brought you a selection of tracks that have been replenishing and anchoring, and yeah, just a little bit of grounding, a little bit of sway, something to daydream about, whatever you want to do with it. Appreciate people making the time this arvo, and this has been really fun for me. Very soft way to wrap up the weekend. Okay, so we're nearing the end of the show. I've got just a few tracks to play for you. I know, very sad, but if you're just tuning in now and you've missed a lot of the show, that's okay, because the show will be up soon, so you'll get to listen back to all the gorgeous music I've shared with you this arvo. So we're going to slow it down and play a track from one of my favorite films, Sakarya Banat, and the track features on that soundtrack, also called Sukarya Banat. The film is Sukar Banat, the song is called Sukarya Banat. There's a difference. By Khaled Munzer. Hope you like it.

Hello, thanks for tuning in. I'm Rakaya and you're listening to Salam Radio Show here on 3CR. If you missed a lot of today's show, that's okay. You can listen back on 3cr.org.au. We'll throw it up on our podcast channel as well. This has been really nice. I've really enjoyed sharing this music with you today. A forehead kiss from me to you. Let's leave it at that. We don't have much left of the show, so before I close it out, I'm just gonna say that if you're a new listener, then welcome. And just a reminder, we're a show that's dedicated to platforming emerging music out of the Swana region and beyond, music from diaspora communities, Arab music, Turkish music, Iranian music, anything we like. We play the classics, but we also play things in time. So there's so much coming up for our show that we're really excited to share with you. But for now, you're locked on 3CR listening to Salam Radio with me, Rakaya, one of the show's co-hosts. And I'm gonna close it out with, what am I gonna close it out with? Yeah, I'm gonna close it out with maybe my second last track, Sahannum Hiba by Ziad Hamdan and Hiba. Thanks for listening, and we'll see you next week.

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1: Welcome to a place where private business profit from a captive labour force, yet pennies are spent on medical services to a population in which the Indigenous, the poor and the mentally ill are overrepresented. Where isolation, humiliation and degradation are facts of life. Welcome to prison.
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0: Hi, my name is Annalie Koenig, and welcome to Imitating a Nightingale, a program exploring experimental music from NAM and beyond. First, I want to respectfully acknowledge the traditional owners and custodians of the lands and waters on which we live and work, pay our respects to their elders past and present, and recognise that sovereignty has never been ceded. So it is my great pleasure to have as a guest on the show today, Abby Sunborn. Hi, Abby.
1: Hi.
0: How are you doing?
1: I'm good. How are you?
0: I'm good. Can you just say hello again?
1: Hello.
0: Oh, yeah, there you are. Fantastic. So please, Abby, can you just tell, for those who may not be familiar with your work, can you tell the audience a little bit about what you do?
1: Well, I do lots of different things. I've been quite involved in experimental and improvisation communities in NAM, but also have like background in classical music and composition in like university. So I guess I'm half in underground. I don't know where I sit, but yeah, I have lots of interests, I suppose. Yeah. Yeah.
0: So you kind of like straddle between like the contemporary classical music world and then like more DIY experimental and also larger platformed experimental music as well.
1: Yeah, totally. Yeah. And yeah, community music as well. I feel really passionate about.
0: Yeah. Yes, well, Abby's performed at Make It Up Club on many occasions, playing cello, sometimes with vocals, some electronics, and it's always been an absolute pleasure, absolute delight.
1: Uh-oh.
0: So, Abby, what are you going to play for us today? Abby's the guest presenter for the whole hour, and so we'll just be... I'll leave Abby to just play some things, some inspirations, some of her own music. We'll have a bit of a chat about it as well.
1: Yeah. I collected a bunch of works that were probably fueling a lot of my creativity at the time that I made holding pattern or wrote a work to be played, but I guess it's interesting because sometimes I listen to music and I kind of develop quite a strong connection.
0: Yeah.
1: And like a song becomes quite a like support in my practice or something.
0: Mm-hmm.
1: Or it makes a big imprint on my creative process. And I collected a few or a bit of music that I feel represents my musical interests at the time. Yeah.
0: Awesome. What are we going to have a listen to first up?
1: The first one is called Graver's Block, and it was released on a Swedish label I really love called Ex Cathedral. And it's kind of like DIY, an experimental label, but I think it sits on the cusp of like classical music a little bit. But yeah, I can play it. It's quite long, and a lot of my pieces are long, so I'll cut them a bit short so we can kind of get through them. But yeah.
0: Okay.

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0: You're listening to Imitating a Nightingale on 3CR. My name's Anna Lee, and I'm in the station today with my lovely guest, Abby Sunborn. Hey, Abby.
1: Hi.
0: That was beautiful. I loved your set just then. You played some wonderful music. What did you play for us?
1: The first one was Graver's Block by Tongue Depressor, released on a Swedish label, Ex Cathedral. The next one was Inamorata by Australian experimentalist and composer Oren Ambachi. And then the last one was Plain Sound Study Number 1 by a German composer I really love and admire, Wolfgang von Schweinitz. Yeah, the through line between all of them, I think, is their, I feel like they use a lot of harmonic space. And like overtones, which are, really fascinating to me in composition and music.
0: It was really beautiful. Thank you so much. So, what are we going to play next?
1: I'll play... Keith Jarrod, the Colne Concert, part two of the B-side of the record.
0: When was that from?
1: It's from 1975.
0: Yeah, yeah.
1: But he's amazing. Like, the concert was, I think he hadn't slept the night before, and it's a live recording, and he got to the place, and I'm in the hall, and the piano was not tuned or anything, and it was like a smaller piano, and he just really worked with what he had and worked with all the detuning and things.
0: Yeah.
1: So I really love it. It goes for 19 minutes, so we probably won't get through it, but I'll play the start of it.
0: Awesome.

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6: Hi, you're listening to Imitating a Nightingale. My name's Anna Lee and I'm in the studio with Abby Sunborn. He's been playing a beautiful selection of tracks for us this afternoon or this early evening. So just before the break, what were we just listening to?
7: We were listening to Keith Jarrett, part 2B from his Cole concert live recording.
6: Yeah, that was beautiful. So now you're going to play a cello piece?
7: Yeah, I'm going to play a recording of a cellist, Nicholas Alstadt. He's from Germany as well. His recording of Cello Suite 5, Prelude. Yeah, he's an amazing cellist and I really love Bach. And yeah, so I'll play this.
6: Cool.

0: Hello, in case you've just joined us, we're at 3CR with Annalie and Abby, and the tracks that you just heard are Suite Number 5 by Nicholas Alstart, a Bach recording, and then the one that we had to cut short because we're getting to the end of our program, Vichnaya Pamyat by Hildegunadóttir from Iceland.
1: Beautiful. Well, Abby, thanks so much for coming on the show tonight. We are coming to the end. We've got about 5 minutes to go, and we're going to listen to a track of Abby's to finish off. Abby's got a show on tomorrow night at Tempo Rubato. What time does it start?
0: The doors are at 7:30.
1: 7:30, okay. And there are a few acts on, and this is like a delayed launch celebration of your latest release, Holding Pattern, yeah? Which was released on A Colourful Storm. So if you're into having a night out to listen to some beautiful music, I highly recommend you go along tomorrow night. It's going to be beautiful. It's going to be great. I keep on saying beautiful, but it's true. thank you so much for coming on the show today. It's been really lovely having you in here, and you've played some great tracks for us.
0: Thank you.
1: My pleasure.
0: For having me.
1: Absolute pleasure. And also coming up next is Let the Bands Play with Murray McInerney. But just before Murray comes on, we're just going to play a track of Abby's called Shed, and this is from the new release, Holding Pattern. Thanks for listening. Bye.

And hello, band fans. Yes, I'm Murray McInerney, and it's good to be with you again. This is Let the Bands Play, brought to you from the studios of 3CR in Melbourne, Australia. It's heard throughout the nation via the internet, distributed by the Community Radio Network, and also heard on digital radio in Melbourne. The Royal Australian Navy Band will play Billy Don't Be a Hero. A woman begs her fiancé not to enlist in the Union Army. Billy, don't be a hero, come back to me. In the end, she throws away the letter, telling her of Billy's heroic death.

The band of the Royal Australian Navy played Billy Don't Be a Hero. Let's listen to a tune by the German composer Wilhelm Zell, Army and Marine. It's played by the band and corps of drums of the Royal Corps of Transport under the esteemed Major William Allen.

Army and Marine, played by the Band and Corps of Drums of the Royal Corps of Transport. My next track features the superb Yorkshire Building Society Band, conducted by David King. They play I Know Thou Art Mine. It's a beautiful hymn by Leonard Ballantyne based on a Salvation Army tune.

Isn't that wonderful music? I Know Thou Art Mine, played by the Yorkshire Building Society Band. The Desford Colliery Band hails from a small mining town called Coalville in the heart of the English Midlands and has variously won British, European and international championships. Let's hear the band play Soldier, Soldier.

Soldier, Soldier, a splendid piece played by the Desford Colliery Band. And you're listening to Let the Bands Play, and I'm Murray McInerney presenting the program from the studios of 3CR in Fitzroy. And in Fitzroy, we're very proud

of a certain football team. Next is the Jig Fugue, composed by Johann Sebastian Bach. It's played by the Kirkintilloch Band from Scotland.

The Kirkintilloch Band with J.S. Bach's Jig Fugue. Now the Corey Band will play the St. Louis Blues March. Originally composed in 1913 by W.C. Handy, it gained lasting fame through Glenn Miller's version for the U.S. Army Air Force Band. Handy said he'd been inspired by a chance meeting with a woman on the streets of St. Louis, Missouri, distraught over her husband's absence. She lamented, "My man's got a heart like a rock cast into sea."

The St. Louis Blues March was played by the Corey Band. The Yorkshire Building Society Band returns now to play four Renaissance dances by the 16th century French composer Claude Gauvez.

Four Renaissance dancers played by the Yorkshire Building Society Band. And this band was a successor of the Hammond Source Works Band. There's music that you'll know and love in the next track. It's called The Flying Scot and it's played by the Scottish CWS Band. This band is now, however, officially known as the Cooperation Band, and is the most successful brass band in Scotland, holding a record 36 Scottish Championship titles.

That was the Flying Scot, played by the Scottish CWS band. Now it's time for our regular and popular Sousa spot, celebrating the great marches composed by the American March King John Philip Sousa. The band of the Grenadier Guards will play Manhattan Beach. This was one of Sousa's early marches. He wrote it in 1893 for the president of the Long Island Railroad, who happened to be the owner of the Manhattan Beach Resort that Sousa and his band frequented.

Manhattan Beach, played by the band of the Grenadier Guards. I've got more from Sousa later in the program. And now we're going to hear the band of the Welsh Guards with the March of the Men of Harlech. Unfortunately, the choir isn't named, but of course it would be Welsh, and don't they love to sing?

What do you think? That was pretty impressive, wasn't it? The March of the Men of Harlech, played by the Band of the Welsh Guards and sung, of course, by a Welsh male choir. You're listening to our weekly programme, Let the Bands Play, which is broadcast throughout the nation via the internet, distributed by the Community Radio Network and also heard on digital radio in Melbourne. We'll hear the Band of the Grenadier Guards again, this time playing Sons of the Brave. This is a famous military march composed by Thomas Bidgood in 1898. While it was most famously the regimental quick march of the Duke of York's Royal Military School, it's also frequently recorded and performed by elite British Army bands, including the Grenadier Guards.

I hope you enjoyed hearing that one, the Sons of the Brave, and it was played by the Band of the Grenadier Guards, a very good band. And now it's time for the Sacred Music Spot. I'll play one of the greatest of all hymns, which, in various iterations, goes back many centuries. Holy God, we praise thy name. And the notes on the recording don't tell us the name of the choir.

Simply superb, wasn't it? Holy God, we praise thy name. And now we'll hear from the band of the Coldstream Guards playing the Contemptibles. The phrase Old Contemptibles originates from a derogatory remark made by the German Emperor Kaiser Wilhelm II at the outbreak of World War I. He allegedly ordered his troops to exterminate Field Marshal Sir John French's contemptible little army. I suspect he didn't.

The Contemptibles, played by the band of the Coldstream Guards. Let's hear another Sousa march now. It's his 1927 composition, Riders for the Flag, which he wrote for the 4th US Cavalry.

The Royal Artillery Band under Keith Bryan played John Philip Sousa's Riders for the Flag. The Grenadier Guards will now play Scipio. The music goes back to George Frederick Handel's opera Scipio, which was written way back in 1725, and the famous march has remained popular since its very first performance.

handle Scipio, played by the Band of the Grenadier Guards. Our final item tonight is, again from Handel, it's his famous Zadok the Priest, which he composed for the coronation of England's King George II. It's played by the Band of the Coldstream Guards, and once again we'll be hearing an unidentified choir. Zadok is a biblical figure who served as high priest during the reigns of King David and King Solomon, and whose historic anointing of Solomon inspired Handel's coronation anthem. And I'm Murray McInerney saying goodbye, and I hope you've enjoyed my selection of band music.

0: Well, a colourful start to Nostalgia Unlimited. That was Tangerine. Little touch of orange in there. Bob Eberly and Helen O'Connell. Good evening, everyone. Welcome to Nostalgia Unlimited. Rodney Edwina with you tonight.
1: Yeah, good evening, everyone.
0: And thanks to Murray for Let the Bands Play.
1: Yeah, again, it was good. Yeah.
0: Great set of tunes there.
1: Yeah, well, they were nice.
0: They certainly were. So yeah. There'll be more Let the Bands Play at 7 o'clock next week. And it'll actually be an hour earlier for those who haven't realised it's daylight saving. It's just that next weekend is when the curtains start fading quicker.
1: Yep, that does.
0: Yep. So put your clocks forward. We lose an hour next weekend.
1: Yep.
0: Okay. So there we are. So make sure you check that out. Well, we've got plenty of great music lined up right through till 11 o'clock tonight. And we have our Collector's Corner tonight. It's a newie. And it's part one of the broadcast by, it was NBC, was it? Sorry, CBS Radio on August the 3rd, 1938, to celebrate the 50th birthday of Irving Berlin. It actually runs about just over 2 hours. No, an hour and a bit, sorry. Hour and a half, roughly. So we're going to play half of that tonight, and Mark will play the other half next week.
1: Yeah.
0: But it's also a bit of a launch for the 1938 movie Alexander's Ragtime Band, which starred Tyrone Power, Alice Faye and Don Ameche, which I've seen many times.
1: Oh, yeah, we've seen that quite a bit.
0: To explain, we've got a copy. We had a 16mm printer. Well, we still have.
1: Yeah, I was going to say, it's not had,
0: years.
1: It's have.
0: Still there, yeah.
1: Yeah.
0: Of the entire movie, which was at the Regent Theatre and opened up the Park, Albert Park was its first program.
1: Oh, okay.
0: On Christmas Eve, 1938. Anyway, coming up we have Looking Around Corners for You from Chick Henderson with Wally Bishop's Band from the 6th of February, 1937.
1: And It's a Grand Night for Singing by Dick Hames.
0: And after that we have Dolores from Eric Winston and his band. But first of all,
1: we have the Merry Widow Old Time Waltz. Oh, it's different. I was just heard it as the Merry Widow Waltz.
0: Oh, okay.
1: Anyway,
0: well,
1: Cecil Morrison and his ABC Dance Band from 1932.

a voice like music and lips like wine. What a break.

That was Dolores from Eric Winstanley's band. We haven't got details who the vocalist was in that one, but one before was Dick Hames with It's a Grand Night for Singing from Carousel. And looking around corners for you, Chick Henderson with Wally Bishop's band from the 6th of February 1937. And we start off with a Merry Widow Old Time Waltz from Cecil Morrison, the ABC dance band from 1932, which was just about the time the ABC actually became the Australian Broadcasting Commission. And this was a recording made during the time of 2EX. And Cecil Morrison actually died at the age of 35. He's quite young. Born in 1900 and died in 1935. And they searched all over the world for a new band leader for the ABC dance band in Sydney. This is, by the way, not Melbourne. And it was interesting, one of the other programs they had was the Darn Bands, Dance Music for Farmers. So there we are, we catered for all types back in those days on the ABC as far as dance music. In fact, we have got, probably be a collector's corner sometime in the future, the ABC Big Band. We play a lot of songs from the and tunes from the big bands of America and England, but we've got some of our own, so we'll be playing some of those recordings from the 1930s very shortly on Nostalgia Unlimited during Collector's Corner, so stay tuned for those. But we've got plenty of music lined up for you for the rest of the evening. And we've got next bracket, San Francisco from Jack Shilkret and his orchestra with vocals by Chick Bullock. Heaven Can Wait from Glenn Gray and the Casa Loma Orchestra with Clyde Burke. Dancing Tambourine Robin Hood and the Dell Orchestra conducted by Morton Gould. But first of all, Ivy Benson and her all-girl band with Georgina, and If I Had My Way.

0: Well, that was a lively one, wasn't it? That was Dancing Tambourine Robin Hood, not with the Merry Men, but with the Dell Orchestra, conducted by Morton Gould. Before then, Heaven Can Wait from Glenn Gray and the Casa Loma Orchestra with Clyde Beatty. That was a movie as well. Clyde Beatty had one version, but it was one earlier in the 1940s with Don Ameche. And Heaven Can Wait was a movie. It was a Technicolor one.
1: It was also a later one.
0: Yeah, there was the Warren Beatty one.
1: Yeah, the Warren Beatty one.
0: That was in the 70s, I think it was. Yeah. And before they had Jack Shilcrittany's orchestra with vocals from Chick Bullock with San Francisco. And we started with Ivy Benson, an all-girl band, with Georgina and If I Had My Way. 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And we're here till 11 o'clock.
1: Yep.
0: And in about 27 minutes' time, we're going to have the first part of a CBS radio show from 1938 celebrating the 50th birthday of Irving Berlin. So that's coming up at roughly 9 o'clock tonight.
1: Yeah.
0: In the meantime, we have It's the Dream in Me from Harry James.
1: Then I Believe in Miracles. I'm going funny. I Believe in Miracles from Hildegard from the 10th of May 1935.
0: I haven't won Tats Lotto yet, so I'm not quite sure I believe in miracles.
1: No.
0: My Melancholy Baby from Bing Crosby from 1938. But first of all, we have
1: Her Golden Hair, a progressive barn dance by Harry Davidson's orchestra.

0: And that was the unmistakable sounds of Bing Crosby with Melancholy Baby from 1938. And we had Hildegard from the 10th of May 1935 with I Believe in Miracles. Harry James, It's the Dream in Me. And we start off with a progressive barn dance from with Her Golden Hair, Harry Davidson's Orchestra, which is off a 12-inch 78.
1: Yeah.
0: And you're listening to Nostalgia Unlimited at 9 o'clock approximately. We've got the first half of a CBS radio show from 1938 celebrating the 50th birthday of Irving Berlin.
1: Yeah.
0: So that's something.
1: I can remember doing progressive barn dances at the school.
0: Oh, the school ball.
1: Old school ball.
0: Yep.
1: All out with a progressive. The first thing you always did was a progressive barn dance.
0: I remember the school ball. We used to go down to a local hall to rehearse and, we had the Melbourne Town Hall for ours.
1: Oh, we had the Brunswick Town
0: Hall. Oh, well, that's the trouble with some of these smaller schools.
1: Yeah, but your school was a lot older than ours.
0: Oh, it was only 100 years old, it's only about 120 years old even now.
1: Yeah, well, ours was only 3 years old. When I started.
0: Yeah, old Paco State School.
1: See, I went to Paco North and that was...
0: Even my dad went there in the 20s.
1: So. Yeah, so, mean, but Miss Kwan.
0: Yeah, that's right, Elma Kwan.
1: Elma Kwan.
0: And she had a little band as well.
1: Yeah, and...
0: Yes, every year we'd trot down to the RSL Hall down in Cumberland Road and rehearse for that.
1: Oh, well, see, our school had it different. We had a special... room that was two rooms, but you had a wall you could divide.
0: We had that as well. Yep.
1: And you could divide that up. And what they did is they divided that up and put the ball and taught the ballroom dancing in
0: ours
1: there.
0: Ours was full of kids, so we didn't have that. They used to open it up only for movies. We used to have things from the educational library. A 16mm projector had come out.
1: We never had that.
0: No,
1: we had a TV set.
0: Oh, yeah, all right, okay. We had a nice Kodak Pageant 16mm projector. I can't even remember it, considering it's gold-coloured, and I was only about 10 at the time. Anyway, it shows you I've never lost my love of projection.
1: Yeah.
0: Anyway, coming up, we have Bessie Smith and her piano with Clarence Williams with Downhearted Blues.
1: And then we have Moonlight in Vermont with Billy Butterfield and his orchestra with Margaret Whiting.
0: And then San Antonio Rose, Bob Willis and his Texas Players with Tommy Duncan.
1: And we begin with Blues in the Night by Dinah Shore.

0: case you're wondering, that wasn't actually San Antonio Rose. It was a mislabeled
1: on
0: file.
1: On the disc. Weird.
0: So that was weird. That was actually Tommy Dorsey's orchestra.
1: Yeah.
0: I had some notes about San Antonio Rose, the movie from 1941.
1: Oh, well.
0: Which we can mention anyway. It was a Universal film, and you hear the Universal theme that put on before the actual show started, very short on Collector's Corner. Jane Frazee was one of the stars. Robert Page, who bit of a B-grade heartthrob. Eve Arden, who, of course, became our Miss Brooks in TV days. Lon Chaney Jr., who did quite a few of the horror films.
1: Yeah.
0: Of course, his dad, Lon Chaney, Hunchback of Notre Dame in the days of silent movies. And Champ Howard, who, of course, joined the Three Stooges, one of the Howard brothers. A bit later on, he was Benny the Bounce. It was quite a good show, actually.
1: I don't remember seeing it.
0: No, I watched it in the garage when I was cleaning up.
1: I'll have to put it on again.
0: Yeah, I'll have to put it on again. Yeah, Mary Lou Cook. The Mary Macs were Mary Lou Cook, Joe McMichael, Ted McMichael and Judd McMichael. So there's a bit of a family connection there with some of them. Yeah, we'll see if we can dig up a little bit of the soundtrack of that. Probably not tonight, but we'll see what we can do in the future. But, yeah, it was a 63-minute film, which probably went round the Hoyt's suburban circuit. And
1: probably, yeah.
0: Probably in 1941, a good chance it would have gone to places like the Majestic or the Princess Theatre, which ran movies during the Second World War.
1: Yeah.
0: A lot of Universal ones, including Sherlock Holmes.
1: Which were good.
0: Yeah. With
1: I liked the Sherlock Basil, Holmes movies.
0: I think I'd say Ratbone. Rathbone.
1: Yeah.
0: And Nigel Bruce. Okay.
1: Which are now on TV.
0: Ooh, haven't been on telly for a while.
1: Oh, there's one on a couple of nights back.
0: Oh, was it? On actual TV?
1: Yeah.
0: Not YouTube.
1: I think it might have been YouTube.
0: Yeah, it might have been on YouTube, but they're pretty lousy prints, some of them.
1: Mm.
0: Anyway, not to worry. It's now time for, well, you know the theme.

Yes, it's now time for Collector's Corner. We have a special Collector's Corner. This is a premiere. We won't have a drum roll because we haven't got a... We can probably find a roll somewhere, but we can't find a drum. So we won't do that. This is a CBS recording from the August 3rd, 1938, at 9:30 p.m. Eastern Daylight Standard Time in New York. And it was to celebrate the 50th birthday of songsmith Irving Berlin. And it features Eddie Cantor, Sophie Tucker, Tommy Dorsey, Connie Bonwell, Ethel Merman, Ellis Fay, Rudy Valli, Guy Lombardo, Tyrone Power, Paul Whiteman, and much, much more. Now, we're going to play the first half tonight, and Mark will play the second half next week as the Collector's Corner. So let's go to it right now.

This is Ted Husing speaking from the Columbia Playhouse in New York. A gay, enthusiastic audience on the stage crowded with friends of Irving Berlin. Eddie Cantor, Al Jolson, Sophie Tucker, Connie Boswell, Ben Burney and Lou Lair, Paul Whiteman, the Brock Sisters, John Steele, Guy Lombardo, Al Goodman, Daryl Zanuck, and Luella Parsons. All come to do honor to America's most beloved composer. And joining us later from Chicago, Rudy Valley, and from Hollywood, Tommy Dorsey. And to climax it all, Daryl Zanuck presents the 20th Century Fox stars, Tyrone Power, Alice Faye, and Ethel Merman, in scenes and music from Berlin's latest contribution to the screen, Alexander's Ragtime Band. To start us off, Al Goodman and Ethel Merman, turn on that heat.

0: Thank you, Al Goodman. Thank you, Ethel Merman. And by the way, that's one of the songs Ethel sings in the picture. And now, right at the head of the Berlin Parade, one of his closest friends. Actor, comedian, singer of mammy songs who has carved his own glorious career in the theater and on the screen, and who today is one of the country's favorite radio stars, your master of ceremonies, Al Jolson.
1: Thank you, Theodore. And you know, for washing off burnt cork, there's nothing in the world like...
0: Ah, don't tell me.
1: You said it, Lifebuoy soap. But all clowning aside, ladies and gentlemen, I can't tell you how happy I am to be here tonight. After all, I'm only an actor, a comedian, and a singer of mammy songs. What can I say about a man who writes things like, when the midnight choo-choo leaves for Alabama, I'll be right there, I've got my fare. Somebody's coming to my house, somebody's coming to stay. You've got to applaud. What words, what music for such a little fellow. I don't know, honestly, I don't know where it all comes from. 30 years now, the whole world has danced to his tunes. He's written more hit songs than any other living composer. But of all the nice things that have been said about him, the finest tribute was paid to him by another great composer, Jerry Kern, who said, Irving Berlin has no place in American music. He is American music. Ladies and gentlemen, the fellow who really leads the parade, Irving Berlin.
2: Thank you, Al, and thank you, ladies and gentlemen. But what can a songwriter say? What can a songwriter do? I wish I could make an appropriate speech, but speech-making simply is out of my reach. So what can a songwriter do? What can a songwriter say? A fiddler can speak with his fiddle. A singer can speak with his voice. An actor can speak with his tongue and his cheek. But a songwriter has no choice. Whatever his right.

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0: many years ago. And as long as we're going back that far, I'm reminded of a little story. Along about 1909, the old Hammerstein Theater was headlining the world's most famous juggling act, Bedini and Uther. For comedy relief, they had a little banjo-eyed kid with them who used to imitate Bedini juggling and usually broke a whole stack of plates doing it. But the little 2x4 wasn't satisfied with breaking plates. He wanted to break the monotony by singing. Well, in a weak moment, Bedini agreed. And well, folks, the rest is history. The song was Berlin's My Wife's Gone to the Country. The little banjo-eyed kid, guess who?
1: My wife's gone to the country. Hooray, hooray. She thought it best. 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That's why she went away. 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

0: Thank you. 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You know, everything I ever got out of life started with my wife's gone to the country.
1: Not the five daughters, Eddie.
0: Oh, Albert, don't say that. Ah, those were the days when songs meant something. After the ball is over, after the break of day. Eddie, now what do you get?
1: This is Berlin show.
0: Flatfoot Floogie with the Floy Floy. You know, My Wife's Gone to the Country was written in a period when women danced with partners, not with fans and bubbles. When the Big Apple was a fruit and trucking was just a business. In those days, when you went out with a girl, she took along a chaperone and four hatpins. What does she take now? A lawyer and a ticket to Reno. And the clothes women used to wear, bustles and bloomers and 14 petticoats. Today they wear so little they have to dress to go to bed. Everything has changed, Al. Look at what happens these days with those swing bands, Benny Goodman. Young boys and girls going out. And what do you have to go into those swing bands? Pants and coats that don't match. That's the admission. And they don't dance for 5 or 10 minutes. They dance for 15, 20 minutes, a half an hour. They fall exhausted. They go out, get a blood transfusion, come back and do the same thing. But really, those days were wonderful, Al. And the most wonderful thing of all was to walk into that old Hammerstein Music Hall packed to the doors. And who did they come to see? A little black-faced comedian up there on the stage. And the billing, Al Jolson, good for what ails you.
2: I love the cows and chickens, but this is the life, yeah, this is the life. I love to raise the chickens while I'm cabareting where the band is playing. I love homemade cider, but I

0: one thing, the way Berlin writes his songs, anyone can sing them.
1: Oh, I don't know about that. I don't know about that. That's a little nasty on your part, Eddie.
0: Yeah?
1: Yeah, everybody. The way Berlin writes a song, anybody can sing him.
0: Well, of course.
1: Suppose we give it the supreme test, and let's see if Berlin can sing him.
2: No, come on.
0: Irving, we'll help you. After all, we're performers.
2: Well, all right. If
0: tell me, what key? What key do you sing it in?
2: You have to have a key, too.
1: Do you have to have it? How do you like that?
0: do you have to have a key? What dope, isn't it?
1: Do you? Listen, Irving, tell me something. What note do you start with?
2: Well, you know, that black note over there. Anything.
1: The black note?
2: Yeah, the one between
1: the... Well, that's as good as any. Come on, Irving, don't stall. Let's go.
2: Okay. Man.

0: Well, wonderful.
1: Oh, you were marvelous, Al.
2: Yes, you were good too. You were good too.
1: Whose lines are you doing?
2: You were good, Eddie. Great, yes, and you were good too.
0: Just a minute.

0: I live and breathe, folks, it's Sophie Tucker.
1: Sophie!
2: Now, when you boys get through pitting medals on each other, maybe you listen to somebody who was raised on Berlin song. Do you think you're going away back? Now, if you'll promise not to try to figure out how old I am, I'll tell you about the time when Irving Berlin was a singing waiter down in Chinatown. He used to write all of his songs on his cuff. And one night I remember how he came over to my table so shyly, so timidly, and said, Sophie, darling, here's a new one that I've just written. I want you to sing it tonight in your cafe. And that song, ladies and gentlemen, was one of my biggest successes, the International Rag. London dropped its dignity.
3: Yeah.
2: So has France and Germany.
3: Yeah.
2: All hands are dancing to a raggedy melody full of originality.
3: Sing it, folks.
2: The folks who live in sunny Spain.
3: Give it out.
2: Dance to a strain.
3: Yeah.
2: They call the Spanish tango.
3: Baby.
2: Dukes and lords and Russian czars. Men who own their motor cars. Throw up their shoulders to that raggedy melody full of originality. Italian opera singers have learned to snap their fingers.
3: Give it on, baby.
2: The world goes round to the sound of the International

0: Yes, sir, and while Sophie Tucker was knocking him dead and cold downtown, way uptown on 14th Street, a couple of unknowns, one with a fiddle, the other with an accordion, were just breaking into the big time, introducing Ben Burney and Phil Baker, the best number two act on the Keith Circuit.
1: Greetings, my friends. This is Ben Burney, the old maestro, paying his respects to the little Napoleon of song, Irving Berlin. I'm rather sorry to disappoint you guys, but my partner, Phil Baker, isn't here tonight. He's over in Jersey somewhere rehearsing for Idiot's Delight. Dear, dear. I hope he's playing the part of Delight. But really, this threatens to be a great evening. They've already got rid of Winchell, I notice. Don't let it be said that the old maestro is going to be letting you lads and lassies down. I got my fiddle here. Is there a musician in the house?
2: Coming up.
1: A musician. I asked for a musician.
2: Monkeys is the craziest people.
1: Well, I do declare. The old maestro lost his old vaudeville partner, yeah. Picked up his old radio sidekick. Lou Lair of Movie Tone News. Yowza. Lou, I didn't know you were a musician.
2: Am I a musician? I'm the world's greatest player of the harpsichord, the celeste, the violin cello, ragtime violin or something.
1: Well, I'm glad to have you help us out and pay our... I want you to help us to pay our tribute to America's greatest composer.
2: Oh, it's a pleasure. To me, he is the acme of perfection, the quintessence of achievement, the greatest composer that ever lived. Who is he?
1: Why, Lou, Irving Berlin.
2: Certainly.
1: Yes, Lou, Irving Berlin. What would you and I have done in the old vaudeville days without Berlin's song?
2: You said it. I always sung him. Or could I put over his concerto in A minor, Moonlight Sonata, Unfinished Zimphora, Ragtime Violin again.
1: Seems you said that twice, Lou.
2: Well, that makes it twice as good.
1: Why, the old maestro used to fiddle. I used to fiddle with the old ragtime violin for hours.
2: You did? I can hear myself singing it now. It was beautiful. Wait, see if I know the word. Start it over. Try a different key.
1: Well, what key do you want it? Well, that's a little too low, Lou.
2: Sounds
1: a little high.
2: Funny, it sounded wonderful in the bathroom this morning. somewhere in the middle. Fiddle up, fiddle over on your violin. Play right on it. Rest your chin upon it. Dog on, you better begin. And play an overture upon your violin. Hurry up on.

Thank you. Thank you, Ben Burney and Lou Lair. Our next act, ladies and gentlemen, is from the stage of the Music Box Theater. Time, 1921. The first Music Box review. And three little girls with syncopated rhythm are the hit of the show. Three little girls who later give up matinees for matrimony. Lorraine is now the wife of Henry Boozy, the famous orchestra conductor. Patsy is married to a college professor upstate. And Bobby is Mrs. William Perlberg, one of Hollywood's outstanding producers. Three little girls together again for the first time in 17 years, singing the same Berlin tune they sang in that Music Box review. The one and only Three Brock Sisters. Take it away, kiddies.

0: Thank you, Lorraine, Bobby, and Mrs. Pearlberg.
1: Mm.
0: Think I'm crazy?
1: Mm.
0: Now, folks, a lot of people who wanted to honor Irving Berlin couldn't get here tonight. Rudy Vallee, for example, is in Chicago. He couldn't come to us, so we're going to him. You hear me, Rudy? Take it away, Chicago!
2: Yes, I hear you, Al Jolson. Hi-ho, everybody. This is Rudy Vallee at the Chicago Theater in Chicago, and honored to be able to participate in this tribute to Irving Berlin. I'd like to play something I was sure was a hit the first time I ever heard it. Irving played it for me in his studio one morning. That same evening, I sang it on my Fleischman broadcast. The song is Say It Isn't So.

One thing I've always liked about Irving Berlin's tunes, they're so very flexible. His music seems to have no limitations. Take Marie, for example. Marie was written 10 years ago as a beautiful waltz ballad. Yet today, that well-known exponent of swing, Tommy Dorsey, is thrilling the jitterbugs with his new swing arrangement of it. As my orchestra picks up the rhythm, Tommy Dorsey himself is playing it at the Columbia Playhouse in Hollywood. And after a few bars, we'll take it away from us. Goodbye, everybody. Swing it over, Tommy. Swing it over, Tommy Dorsey.

0: That's all for now. Be back later, Irving. Take it away, New York.
1: Well, what a great country we're living in. Music in California, applause in New York. Thank you, Tommy Dorsey, and all the boys in Hollywood. Now from New York we change to another Berlin mood with the sweetest singer in all the land. Hiya, Connie Boswell.
2: Hi, Al.
1: Yes, sir, you were right, folks. That's Connie Boswell in a command performance for Irving Berlin.
2: And it's a great pleasure, Al. Ladies and gentlemen, I'm going to sing a few of the Berlin songs that I know you love as much as I do. The first is the very first ballad he ever wrote.

The night you said, I love you. Remember? Remember you vowed. You vowed by all the stars above you.

0: Well, I hope you enjoyed the first part of the tribute to Irving Berlin on his 50th birthday from the Wednesday, August 3rd, 1938. And the rest will be on the program next week with Mark Dorman. And it's going to feature Jolson getting sentimental, introducing Guy Lombardo. And it goes on there, things like Easter Parade, My Walking Stick. Remember that one in Alexander's Ragtime Band, anyway.
1: Don't remember that.
0: No, Pretty Girl is Like a Melody. So, well, it's about 30-odd songs in that movie. You know, there's only little bits in some cases. And Alice Faye will be along as well with Tommy Dorsey's orchestra, Now It Can Be Told, which, of course, is from that film. There's also, what have we got? Oh, there's Ethel Merman, who was in there. She sang Heat Wave in that movie as well. She's quite a young actress at that stage, singer. And I had to get up in the morning. When I was working, that was my theme song, I think. And then Alexander's Ragtime Band, which is the movie. And Tyrone Power, who, of course, starred in that film with Don Ameche, as well as Alice Faye from 20th Century Fox. And that was a great movie. Of course, they don't show those on TV anymore. They were on DVD, but even I don't think you can get them anymore either. So
1: I don't know. I haven't looked because we've got the movie.
0: Yeah. We've got a DVD of it as well.
1: Yeah, I know. Yeah.
0: But anyway, that's coming up next week with Mark Dorman at approximately 9 o'clock. So I hope you enjoyed tonight's. If you'd like to give us a call, 9419 8377. We're here till 11 o'clock tonight. And coming up, we have Noel Coward with London Pride.
1: And then we have Ragtime Cowboy Joe from Geraldo and his orchestra with Dorothy Carlos.
0: And then Beautiful Dreamer from Richard Crooks.
1: But we begin with I Left My Heart at the Stage Door Canteen with Ambrose and his orchestra with Rex Eaton.

Pride has been handed down to us. London Pride is a flower that's free. London Pride means our own dear town to us, and our pride it forever will be. Woe, Liza, see the Custer barrows, the vegetable marrows, and the fruit piled high. Oh, Liza, little London sparrows, Covent Garden Market where the Custers cry. Cockney feet mark the beat of history, every street pins a memory down. Nothing ever can quite replace the grace of London town. There's a little city flower every spring.

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London Pride means our own dear town to us, and our pride it forever will be.

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Every blitz your resistance toughening, from the Ritz to the Anchor and Cloud.

0: Give me my boots and saddle, son.
1: Well, hello, Joe. What do you know?
2: Well, I just got back from a rodeo.
1: Say, did you learn to peck?
2: Well, yes, by heck.
3: Shoot the cattle like a Joe boy.
2: Out in Arizona where the bad men are, the only one to guide you is an evening star.
1: Yes, sir.
2: The roughest, toughest man by far.
3: He's the ragtime cowboy Joe.
2: Got my name for singing to the cows and sheep. Every night and night I sing to her to sleep.
3: He likes the wide open spaces
2: in a face so rich and deep.

0: were Richard Crooks there and A Beautiful Dreamer. Before that, Ragtime Cowboy Joe from Gerard Olney's Orchestra with Dorothy Carlos. Noel Coward, London Pride, and I Left My Heart at the Stage Door Canteen, Ambrosini's Orchestra with Rex Eaton. Of course, the Stage Door Canteen was in America in World War II and was also a Warner Brothers movie.
1: Yeah. Mm.
0: And had a lot of their stars who showed whether or not they had any singing prowess.
1: Quite a few of them didn't.
0: But they were great support for the troops.
1: Oh, yeah. I mean, like, it was people like Bette Davis.
0: Yeah.
1: Who couldn't sing for life depended on it. But she tried.
0: They gave their time to.
1: And they gave their time and everything for.
0: And there was another one. This is the Army, I think it was. But Irving Berlin actually sang in the movie.
1: Yeah. He sang, I Had to Get Up in the Morning.
0: Yeah, that's right. Yeah. Hmm. But they released those in America on DVD, the three of them. There was three movies involved. They're great, but a lot of those things are out of pressing now, which is a pity that they've just forgotten about them.
1: They've sort of disappeared.
0: Yeah. Well, we've got Roy Fox and his band with El Bolly coming up from the 23rd of September 1939 with How Am I Doing?
1: All right, I suppose. Yeah. Hmm. Then Everybody Loves My Marguerite by Roy Fox and his band with Sid Buckman from the 6th of October 1933.
0: Well, Sid should be jealous, shouldn't he?
1: Yeah, I reckon he should be.
0: And Don't Be That Way, Benny Goodman and his orchestra from 1938.
1: And then we begin with Daisy Bell from Britannica Piano Accordion Band with Carvin O'Connor.

0: I'm not bragging, but it's understood that everything I do, I sure do good. How am I doing? Hey, hey, tweet, tweet, tweet, what, what? Now tell me, how am I doing?
1: Hey, hey.
0: Oh, skid, scat, scat, I'm on a whitty-doh. How am I doing?
1: Hey, hey.
0: Oh, gee, oh, baby, oh, sure. I'll say I'm not the very best in town, but I'll be the best till the best comes round.

0: Don't Be That Way, Benny Goodman, his orchestra from the 16th of Feb, 1938. Before that, Everybody Loves My Marguerite, Roy Fox and his band with Sid Buckman from 1933. From 1939, Roy Fox and his band with Al Boley with How Am I Doing? A little bit different from most of the Al Boley ones we've played. And we had Britannica Piano Accordion Band with Cavan O'Connor with Daisy Bell. And we're in the last hour of Nostalgia Unlimited for this week. Yeah. But there'll be more next week.
1: Of course there will.
0: And don't forget, with daylight saving, and actually adjust your clocks next week, because it'll actually be on an hour earlier, because they're going to skip an hour.
1: When does it change? It changes
0: 2 a.m.
1: 2 a.m. on the Sunday morning.
0: On the morning, yeah. Sunday morning becomes 3 a.m.
1: Yeah.
0: So if you're doing an overnight shift, it's great.
1: Yeah, but if you're not...
0: If you're doing it the other end, you get an extra hour.
1: You get an extra hour, and it makes it an awful long day.
0: It certainly does.
1: Mm.
0: Anyway, we've got plenty more music lined up. We've got September in the Rain. Well, we had a bit of it yesterday.
1: Yeah, didn't we?
0: Geraldo and his orchestra with Cyril Grantham from the 5th of June, 1937.
1: And Love Is on the... Love Is on the Air?
0: No, that's the album.
1: Oh, okay, that's the album.
0: Mm-hmm.
1: Long Ago and Far Away by Buddy Clark with Nat Brandwin.
0: Yep.
1: And his Stork Club Orchestra from the 25th of May 1936.
0: And then we have Carol Gibbons' Savoy Hotel Orpheans with Al Boley. He's back again. Pretty popular tonight. 19th of October 1931 with Sweet and Lovely.
1: And we begin with Love Is On... same one. With Sunday in the Park by Frank Cummitt and a Deckard Studio Orchestra on the 17th of March 1938.

were smiling on a night so long ago and far away. You were smiling.

0: That was the voice of Al Bowley once again with the Savoy Hotel Orphans, conducted by Carol Gibbons with Sweet and Lovely. Before that, we had Lovers On. We had Long Ago, and nearly into your trick, Long Ago and Far Away, yeah. Buddy Clark with Nat Brandwin and his Stork Club Orchestra, 25th of May 1936. September in the Rain, Geraldo and his orchestra with Cyril Grantham from the 5th of June 1937. And the first track we played was Sunday in the Park, Frank Krummett with the Decca Studio Orchestra from 1938. Well, we've got, 32 minutes? 32? No, 42 minutes to go. So we've still got plenty of songs to go, including this one from Jack Hilton and his orchestra with the Swingettes from the 12th of October 1936. Will You Turn the Tables on Me?
1: And then we have Francis... Now I've lost my plan. Oh, yeah, that's the one. Yeah, now. Night and Day from Francis Langford.
0: And then we have Xavier Cugar and the...

like the beat, beat, beat of the tom-tom when the jungle shadows fall. Like the tick, tick, tock of the stately clock as it stands against the wall. Like the

From 1940, that was Xavier Cugar and his Waldorf Astoria Orchestra with La Charta as well, with Brazil. And before that, we had Francis Langford with Night and Day. You Turn the Tables on Me from Jack Hilton's Orchestra with the Swingettes from the 12th of October 1936. We start off with Connie Boswell singing the blues. Well, we've got half an hour to go in Nostalgia Unlimited for this week with Rod and Edwina. And coming up, we have Billy Cotney's band and the Bandits. Billy Cotney's band and the Bandits. So maybe he doesn't knock off the bike there, but two on a tandem. And then Me, Myself and I from Harry Roy and his band. A bit reflective there by the sound of it. The Umbrella Man from Joe Losney's orchestra. And we're going to start off with the Casino Royal Orchestra with You Are My Lucky Star.

That was Joe Losney's orchestra with The Umbrella Man. Before that, we had Harry Roy and his band with Me, Myself and I, Billy Cotton and his band and The Bandits with Two on a Tandem, and You Are My Lucky Star for the Casino Royale Orchestra. Well, we've got time for a few more songs before we say goodnight, including Our Sweet Mystery of Life from Jeanette MacDonald and Nelson Eddy, Aloha Beloved, Sol Hoopie Hawaiian Quartet, Gypsy Tap Dance from Rex Shaw's TUE Old Time Dance Band, and we're going to start off with Diane from the Regent Club Orchestra.

Well, that was Rex Shaw's 2UE Old Time Dance Band. That was our last tune for tonight. And before that, Sol Hoopy with Aloha Beloved, Our Sweet Mystery of Life, Jeanette McDonald and Nelson Eddy. And we start off with the Regent Club Orchestra with Diane. Well, that's it for Nostalgia Unlimited for this week. Edwin is somewhere in the building. But I'll say goodnight on behalf of both of us. Mark Dorman will be with you next week. So have a good week, won't you? It's good night from Nostalgia Unlimited.

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5: 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No, it's 3CR. 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

0: 3 years of genocide in Gaza. 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
1: You have to try very hard not to have fun on a push bike. Yarrabug, a show of bad bikes.
0: Get on your bike.
1: Riding them.
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1: Fixing them.
0: Put your feet on the pedal.
1: Loving them.
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Others have it thrust upon them. And then there are those who are born Italian.

0: don't play guitars.
1: Do you work in a brothel, massage shop, escort agency, fetish house or dungeon, cam studio or porn set, sauna, short-time hotel, outdoors or on the street, or in any other space where sex work happens? Recent changes to Victorian sex work laws mean that sex workers now have more options for how and where we can work and who we can work with.
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3: A 3CR supporter.
4: It will not address the deep underlying issues that still pervade Australian society. And that primary issue is white Australian racism.
5: We've got a clear-cut case here of intentional genocide from the get-go, from the round table in England.
6: The true history in this country isn't told. The government always say that they're committed to a truth-telling process. Well, where is your truth-telling process?
5: I really believe that at the end of the day, the truth will emerge. You can't fight against the truth. It's an unstoppable force. It's indestructible. So deal with it.
3: 3CR. Stay tuned, stay radical.

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We fashion words that spin in circles.

There's still a forest to get lost in. Still a river running wild. Poison mines, poison country. Truth's become a cowering child.

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But now

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0: Every day, people in prisons across Australia are subjected to strip searching. It is an unnecessary, degrading, and deeply harmful practice that must end. It involves a person literally being stripped of their dignity, forced to remove their clothing for their bodies to be inspected by prison guards, being forced to submit to humiliating requests like bending, squatting, and spreading their legs. In many prisons, people are subjected to this repeatedly and routinely. 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We're calling on the federal government to stop state-sanctioned violence by ending the routine, unregulated use of strip searching in prisons across Australia. 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Fig Jam is a 3CR supporter.
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1: I'm sick of the little boxes. 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

0: Every day, people in prisons across Australia are subjected to strip searching. It is an unnecessary, degrading, and deeply harmful practice that must end. It involves a person literally being stripped of their dignity, forced to remove their clothing for their bodies to be inspected by prison guards, being forced to submit to humiliating requests like bending, squatting, and spreading their legs. In many prisons, people are subjected to this repeatedly and routinely. Children as young as 10 years old are being forced to remove their clothes and have their bodies inspected by adults. We're calling on the federal government to stop state-sanctioned violence by ending the routine, unregulated use of strip searching in prisons across Australia. Go to endstripsearching.com. Together, we can demand a system that upholds dignity, safety, and human rights. Fig Jam is a 3CR supporter.
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0: For nearly 50 years, this theme has been heard on 3CR each Saturday at 4pm, introducing the Victorian Jazz Club's Jazz on a Saturday. On the 3rd of October, it will introduce our 50th birthday edition, celebrating today's longest continuously running jazz program on Australian radio. 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Between 4 and 6pm, Saturday here on 3CR, the half-century edition of Jazz on a Saturday.
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1: Palestine is not just the land of the Muslims. It's the land of three people and all people. 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When we say from the river to the sea, Palestine will be free, that does not mean that we are going to get rid of the Jews from that land. We are saying there's going to be one state of Palestine, the historic Palestine, where the Jews and the Christians and the Muslims can live side by side peacefully.
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1: People are where they are. You're going to have to meet them where they are. And you're going to have to be generous. And that's why it comes back to the idea of friendship. Friendship is never with people who are just like you. What a boring world it would be if you only made friends with people identical to yourself. You know, then again, you might as well have imaginary friends. You want to learn from people. You want to laugh with them. You want to laugh at their limitations. They laugh at your limitations. You grow together. Yeah? So, politics is also like that. If you're just stagnant, you know, if somebody enters politics age 15 and when they are 35, the same person. Terrible. They haven't grown. They haven't shaped themselves. I'm Vijay Prashad with 3CR. You better listen to it because it's really good.

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5: 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Food Not Bombs is a 3CR supporter.
6: There's kind of a lot of things that are coming up to the fore at the moment as well, particularly in terms of the way that we imagine, for example, essential work and also sort of essential community life or essential caregiving, and how those function. If we think about sort of the way that queer family often takes very, very sort of different forms and very, you know, important and meaningful forms that often don't match the picture of normative, heteronormative family life, but how so many of the affordances or the restrictions or the kind of the governmental sort of imagining of the way that we should live and what we need to live and what we need to survive really is shaped around heteronormativity. You know, it's around the family life in the suburb, as opposed to many, you know, single individuals who have shared queer family, both sexual and community connections that sustain them and that kind of give them life and give them sort of energy and comfort and safety and security and support.
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My fingers graze your back. My mind will catch the sparks. Take me as a stone and throw me to the depths. I'll pray this river's dry and I'm not all that's left.

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2: 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The issue of Western Sahara was raised in the Eddie Mabo case referencing Terra Nullius. Western Sahara is illegally occupied by Morocco. Indigenous Sahrawis are denied their right to self-determination. France continues to veto United Nations human rights observation in Western Sahara. 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Australian Western Sahara Association is a 3CR supporter.

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It's up three flights of stairs. It's so convenient.

actual details, I can hardly remember them now. 'Cause in the end, it doesn't matter anyhow. It was so unexpected.

Did you know that Western Sahara is Africa's last colony? The issue of Western Sahara was raised in the Eddie Mabo case referencing Terra Nullius. Western Sahara is illegally occupied by Morocco. Indigenous Sahrawis are denied their right to self-determination. France continues to veto United Nations human rights observation in Western Sahara. Sahrawi people are being killed by Israeli drones. Like to learn more? Become informed. Become an Australian.

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1: Every president takes an oath to uphold the Constitution, which includes the First Amendment.
2: I do too.
1: How do you justify
2: 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Much more so than you. 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
0: Three news organizations, CNN, MS Now, and Politico, are suing President Trump for violating the First Amendment after banning their reporters from the White House on Friday. Their credentials were confiscated Saturday. We'll speak to Katie Fallow of the Knight First Amendment Institute. Then, America sent them into a dictatorship's torture chambers, then looked away. Two men deported from the U.S. to Equatorial Guinea, which they have no connection to, have been beaten and imprisoned after speaking out about their confinement and conditions at a hotel where a group of U.S. deportees have been held since arriving in the country.
3: We were not rioting. We were not protesting. We just were demanding our human rights. We know our human rights, and that's what we deserve, and that's what we want.
0: We'll speak to the director of Equatorial Guinea Justice. And finally, the extraordinary writer and performer Sarah Jones on her new one-woman play, America, Who Hurt You?
4: America, Who Hurt You? Started off as really a podcast, thinking about this moment we're in, and it was sort of facetious. America, girl, who hurt you? Why are you like this? Are you all right? You're in danger. You know, it was sort of like a joke.
0: Here's Sarah Jones in her multi-character performance. All that and more coming up. Welcome to Democracy Now!, democracynow.org, The War and Peace Report. I'm Amy Goodman. Iran's warning the United States and its allies against launching a major attack, saying it is information a new assault is being prepared. Speaking on state media Sunday, Iran's military central command vowed that any new strike would bring retaliation against U.S. bases. The warning follows a government-organized rally Friday in which hundreds of thousands of Iranians pledged to defend Iran. This is Iran's security chief.
5: We've announced to the U.S. that one of our conditions is the release of our frozen funds. Secondly, they must announce an end to the war on all fronts, including Lebanon. Furthermore, they must not interfere in Iran's internal affairs and not collaborate with opponents of our revolution, and must halt any form of aggression against Iranian territory, even with drones, must not continue their aggressions, and must lift the naval blockade.
0: Meanwhile, The Washington Post reports more U.S. service members have died in the war with Iran than the Pentagon has publicly acknowledged. Five U.S. officials told the paper at least 22 troops have been killed, four more than the number that appears in the Pentagon's public casualty database, while a sixth official put the toll at 23 dead. Since February 28th, when the Trump administration and Israel launched the war against Iran. In Yemen, Iran-backed Houthi fighters launched a barrage of missiles and drones at Saudi Arabia's capital, Riyadh, Saturday. Residents reported at least one explosion and later saw a large plume of black smoke near the airport, while the Houthis claimed, without offering evidence, that they had set off major fires at Aramco facilities in Yanbu along the Red Sea coast. It was the Houthis' first attack on the Saudi capital since the escalation opened a new front in the Iran war. President Trump announced Friday he's banning CNN, MS Now, and Politico from the White House. The ban took effect on Saturday morning when reporters from all three outlets were turned away and had their credentials confiscated or deactivated. Trump clarified the ban would be lifted if the outlets published more favorable coverage of him and his administration. This morning, CNN, MS Now, and Politico issued a joint statement reading, quote, "We notified the government that we're filing a lawsuit today to protect our First Amendment rights and defend the principle that the government does not decide what the press reports or publishes. Without notice or process, the White House revoked our journalist credentials because it objected to our reporting. Left unchallenged, this threatens press freedom and the public's right to independent journalism free from government interference." We'll have more on this story after headlines. President Trump says the triumphal arch he's planning to build near Arlington National Cemetery will double as a military complex. In a social media post Sunday morning, Trump wrote that he plans to convert the monument, quote, into a top-grade military complex triumphal arch to house, store, and have the rapid ability to use large numbers of drones plus snipers on both the roof and plaza areas, and additionally have and hold large quantities of sniper ammunition in storage, unquote. Veterans have sued to block the arch. Critics have assailed it as a gaudy and ugly monstrosity, while aviation experts warn its height and potential use as a drone platform would endanger flights around Ronald Reagan Washington National Airport. Virginia Democratic Congressmember Don Beyer, whose district includes Arlington National Cemetery, wrote, quote, "Trump clearly expects to lose a lawsuit and therefore wants to set up a pretext to argue that the arch is tied to national security," unquote. In Washington, D.C., hundreds of protesters rallied outside the Kennedy Center on Friday night to oppose President Trump's takeover of the Performing Arts Center and his threats to close and demolish it. Activists linked hands, forming a human chain around the building. Joining them was Washington, D.C. City Council member Robert White.
6: Well, look, this is a national memorial, the Kennedy Center, but it is in D.C., and it is a jewel here in D.C., and what it represents for the arts, for protests, for democracy in action, is something that we know too well, and there's no way we're going to let this monument go without a fight.
0: In Gaza, Israeli airstrikes killed at least three Palestinians Saturday. One strike near the Jabalia refugee camp in northern Gaza killed Basir al-Bush, the son of Munir al-Bush, who is the director general of Gaza's health ministry. This is Munir al-Bush speaking at his son's funeral.
7: I was with him in the tent, and he said, "Dad, they will target us, you and me together." I said, "That is fine. We will go to heaven together." He said, "Dad, they will target me, and I don't want us both to get martyred." I said, "So be it. We will go to heaven." He went outside the tent, and they struck him. He was martyred. May God have mercy on him.
0: Meanwhile, in the occupied West Bank, a suspected Palestinian gunman shot dead an Israeli man while Israeli soldiers killed a Palestinian motorist who the military said was attempting to run them over. In Israel, President Isaac Herzog said Saturday he'll clear the criminal record of Elor Azaria, overriding objections from the military. Azaria is a former soldier convicted of killing a wounded Palestinian attacker who posed no threat back in 2016. In July, Defense Minister Israel Katz wrote to Herzog, urging him to grant Azaria's request. The Israel Defense Forces opposed the move. A senior aide to Military Chief Eyal Zamir said Azaria has shown no remorse and has not accepted responsibility a decade after his conviction. Palestinian artists in Gaza have painted a mural depicting the U.S. rapper Macklemore draped in a Palestinian flag with the caption, "Thank you for using your voice for Palestine." The tribute was painted on a giant slab of concrete surrounded by rubble in the ruins of Gaza City. It was commissioned after Macklemore was fired from British pop star Ed Sheeran's U.S. tour over his onstage remarks condemning Israel's assault in Gaza and calling for a free Palestine. Sheeran and the tour promoter dropped Macklemore under pressure from Robert Kraft, the billionaire owner of the New England Patriots and Boston's Gillette Stadium, who rallied other stadium owners to threaten to cancel Sheeran's tour if Macklemore remained a part of it. On Saturday, Ed Sheeran opened a concert in Philadelphia with an apology to fans over his handling of the affair. And for the first time, Sheeran publicly addressed Israel's assault on Gaza.
8: What is happening in Gaza is a catastrophic and unjustifiable and disproportionate. My heart has been broken by the scale of devastation and loss of civilians' lives, of children's lives. And the systemic injustice we're seeing unfold in the West Bank cannot be overlooked.
0: The U.S. military attacked a boat the military said was carrying drugs in the Caribbean Sea on Saturday, killing four people. The military did not provide evidence that the vessel was transporting drugs. Since September of last year, the U.S. has killed at least 231 people in 69 boat strikes in the Pacific and Caribbean, targeting so-called narco-terrorists without evidence. Human rights advocates have condemned the attacks as illegal extrajudicial killings at sea. In Cuba, the power grid collapsed again, leaving millions without power for the sixth time since President Trump cut off fuel shipments to the island in January. Since then, just one tanker of fuel has been delivered by a Russian tanker in March. The blackouts have taken a heavy toll on Cubans, restricting transportation, shortening workdays, grounding flights, and endangering public health. This is Valentin Parra, a resident of Havana.
9: It's very bad for everyone because everyone gets desperate in a house without water and without light. It's a phenomenon that isn't seen anywhere else in the world, only here. And when people don't have water, look, I myself was without water for 15 days, without water or light for 15 days.
0: The U.S. military scrambled to intercept a Chinese ship in the Middle East amidst the U.S. and Israeli war on Iran last spring, but called off a mission to board the vessel at the last minute after discovering an intelligence assessment had relied on false information from an AI chatbot. That's according to CNN reports. The AI agent misidentified components aboard the Chinese ship as part of a nuclear weapons program. In more AI news, the Wall Street Journal reports independent security researchers were able to use Anthropic's Claude software to gain access to an OpenAI employee's ChatGPT account, giving them a way to read and suggest changes to the OpenAI's private cache of software. The hacking operation came 2 weeks after a swarm of AI agents broke out of containment at OpenAI and launch cyber attacks at the company Hugging Face. In Austin, Texas, an ICE agent shot a man in the torso on Sunday, sending him to the hospital where he's in serious but stable condition. The injured man is identified by his attorney as 28-year-old Wilber Rafael Garces Perez, a Venezuelan national. He was reportedly shot while delivering food for DoorDash. Protests soon erupted with demonstrators chanting, "Abolish ICE." Federal immigration agents have shot more than 20 people since President Trump returned to office. Six of them died, including three U.S. citizens. In nearly all the shootings, agents fired at people inside vehicles. A federal appeals court has rejected the Trump administration's policy of rapidly deporting immigrants to third countries to which they have no connection. Friday's ruling by a three-judge panel in the First Circuit Court of Appeals sets up a likely challenge at the Supreme Court. Since President Trump returned to office, his administration has sent more than 25,000 immigrants to at least 29 third countries. Trina Realmuto, a lawyer for the plaintiffs at the National Immigration Litigation Alliance, said, quote, "This decision confirms that due process and the protections Congress enacted against persecution and torture cannot be circumvented by putting someone on a plane to a country that was never part of their removal proceedings." We'll have more on removing migrants to third-party countries they have no connection to later in the broadcast. In Texas, the Trump administration started building the border wall through the Big Bend region. The work is a key step in the administration's $46 billion plan to fortify the border with walls, barriers, roads, and surveillance technology. Clara Benson, one of the founders of the No Big Bend Wall Coalition, said, quote, "We will continue to fight for this land no matter what the outcome is. We'll continue fighting to the end." You talk to people in West Texas and they say, even if they put it up, we'll fight for them to take it down. So this fight is not over, she said. Several civil rights groups are suing the Trump administration to block it from sending armed federal agents to polling places ahead of the midterm elections. The lawsuit brought by the NAACP and others cites a case in Lee County, Florida, where officers set up an immigration checkpoint on a main road leading to a polling place. The precinct serves mostly Black and Latino voters. Jenai Nelson, president and director counsel of the NAACP's Legal Defense Fund, said, quote, "Using federal law enforcement as a scare tactic to target and intimidate Black communities is illegal and antithetical to the promise of a multiracial democracy that was enshrined in the Voting Rights Act. Neither Black, Latino, Asian, or any other voters, nor any other community should ever again face the threats of terror and intimidation at the ballot box that defined the Jim Crow era," unquote. In Russia, Ukraine carried out what Moscow's mayor called its largest ever drone attack on the capital. As Russian voters went to the polls Sunday, at least three people were killed and a major oil refinery in the Moscow region was damaged. It was Ukraine's first use of a ballistic missile in the war. In Russia's parliamentary election, only parties backing Russian President Vladimir Putin and his war appeared on the ballot. Yabloko, the last publicly anti-war party still operating inside Russia, was barred from running. Putin's main political rivals and critics are either imprisoned inside Russia, forced into exile abroad, or dead. Meanwhile, Russian strikes overnight killed at least six people and wounded 38 across Ukraine. And in Germany, the far-right Alternative for Germany, or AfD party, has taken first place in a state election for the second time this month. On Sunday, the AfD won more than 38% of the vote in the eastern state of Mecklenburg-West Pomerania, beating second-place finishers and Social Democrats by 3 percentage points. The ruling party of Chancellor Friedrich Merz, the Christian Democratic Union, won less than the 5% needed for representation in the parliament, the party's worst result since 1949, since World War II. Elsewhere, Merz's party finished in second place in a state election in Berlin, with Germany's left party winning the largest share at more than 25%. It was the strongest showing by the anti-capitalist party to date. This is left party candidate Elif Vertov, the frontrunner to become Berlin's next mayor, speaking after Sunday's election.
10: Berlin's shared vision won today. Our shared vision of an affordable Berlin for all people, regardless of where they are from, regardless of what they believe, regardless of who they love, and regardless of what they earn.
0: Democracy Now! Will broadcast from Berlin, Germany, September 30th, October 1st, and October 2nd. And those are some of the headlines. From Berlin, Germany, September 30th, October 1st, and October 2nd. And those are some of the headlines. This is

0: journalism free from government interference, unquote. Meanwhile, it's been reported this morning Trump has also removed CNN from a pool of TV journalists scheduled to travel with him to the United Nations General Assembly in New York, which starts tomorrow. He's here today in New York. Trump took to Truth Social Friday to announce the ban, accusing the outlets of reporting fake news, fiction, and lies. On Saturday, journalists with the outlets confirmed their badges were confiscated when they attempted to enter the White House. This is veteran CNN correspondent Betsy Klein describing what happened.
1: So I walk in, I tap my badge, and it beeps a couple of different times. It turns red, blue, and green, and it didn't accept my PIN number. The Secret Service agent in the guardhouse, with whom I have been friendly in the past, asked to see my badge, and I handed it over to him. He told me that it had been deactivated. I asked him if he could provide an explanation as to why it had been deactivated. He said he had no further information. I asked him once more if he had any more details he could share with me, and he said that I should be referred to the White House press office, to the Wranglers, for more information. I asked if I could have the badge back. He said he would be keeping it. He did, however, hand me back this clear case with a lanyard that it came in. I also collected my things and then returned out the gate that I had come through. But we had heard President Trump earlier this week say that he was going to ban CNN, MS Now, and Politico from White House grounds. The president clearly followed up on that promise.
0: President Trump's also threatened to ban other news outlets from the White House, including The New York Times and The Washington Post. NBC correspondent Kelly O'Donnell questioned Trump during a news conference.
2: Mr. President, earlier today you posted that you intend to ban CNN, Politico, and MS Now from the White House.
3: Yeah.
2: Every president takes an oath to uphold the Constitution, which includes the First Amendment.
3: I do, too.
2: How do you justify?
3: Much more so than you. Because they're fake news. You get so tired of reading and seeing fake news. There's something wrong with a country that can allow people to write purposely negative stories. Now, if they want to write them, that's fine. But I don't have to let them into my, into the people's house. A very simple ban. I don't want them in my office. I don't want them here. I would say the ban would go as far as you can. So we are banning them. Yes, we are. And there may be others to follow.
2: What do you mean by others to come? And how is this ban going to work?
3: Others to come in terms of fake news?
2: Yes.
3: The New York Times is fake news. Washington Post is fake news. They're crummy papers, both doing very poorly, by the way. But we'll see. We're probably not going to display the paper anymore in the White House, those papers. But we haven't taken the step of throwing them out. But they're fake news, totally. New York Times is so fake. Washington Post is disgusting. I mean, they're disgusting. I don't get it. Why would they be? You know, we're doing so well. And they'll take the most positive story and make it as negative as possible.
0: That was Bloomberg correspondent Catherine Lucy, who asked Trump about his intentions to ban more media outlets. And before that, NBC News correspondent Kelly O'Donnell questioning President Trump. Well, for more, we're joined by Katie Fallow, deputy litigation director at the Knight First Amendment Institute at Columbia University, where she focuses on threats to free speech and a free press. Talk about what's happened, the banning of CNN, MS Now, and Politico. At least for now, it's those three organizations. And now they're announcing that they are suing the White House today.
4: Yeah, exactly. I mean, this latest step on Friday was just the latest in President Trump and his administration's onslaught against the press. And he's obviously had tried to throw out Jim Acosta from CNN during his first administration, but all of his attacks on the press have greatly increased in his second administration. So,
0: and in the Jim Acosta case, Ted Boutros represented him. He got his credentials back, and Ted Boutros is representing MS Now, CNN, and Politico in today's lawsuit.
4: Okay, yes, exactly. And Ted has been involved in a lot of these cases against the administration. But, you know, what he did is also follows his excluding the AP from the press pool. I think it's important to sort of see that there's two different different kinds of press forums that are at issue here. So there's the wider press corps, which are the journalists that get hard passes, go into the White House, have certain areas where they can work out of, and then can go into the Brady press briefing room.

0: And then there's a much smaller group called the press pool, which is allowed to go at the invitation of the White House into smaller areas like the Oval Office and to travel with the president. And they are potentially different kinds of forums. But in any event, Trump has last year kicked the AP out of the press pool because the AP refused to use the term Gulf of America rather than Gulf of Mexico.
1: And so they can't go into the Oval Office or be on Air Force One.
0: Correct. But what Trump did on Friday was even more extreme, arguably, from a First Amendment perspective, because he completely banned CNN, MS Now, and Politico from even using, as we saw, using their press pass to go into the White House and even report from the press briefing room. And that area is a public forum, as the Court of Appeals in D.C. has held for decades, that the White House has invited members of the press to come in to allow them to report to the public. And as the courts have said repeatedly, the government is not allowed to kick people out of that forum based on their viewpoint.
1: So you also have this press pool that CNN was—it's a rotating pool for the broadcasters, so one camera can, you know, be set up and they give the video to everyone else. It's CNN, CBS, NBC, ABC, and Fox. Today, CNN was the one, and President Trump's is coming here to New York. And the question is, will the others not replace them? And there won't be video of President Trump then.
0: I mean, I think that's a question
1: of join in solidarity.
0: Exactly. What is the actions of the other news outlets? I mean, you saw when the AP was banned from the press pool, a lot of other news outlets, including Fox, made statements saying this is against the First Amendment and we stand in support of AP. On the other hand, they've still been participating in the press pool and all the members of the Washington and the White House press corps.
1: And the head of the White House Correspondents Association now is Fox.
0: Exactly. And she came out very strongly in her statement this weekend. And I think that's good. And I think you see over the past year some more willingness among major news outlets to push back against Trump.
1: So let's go to one of the statements. On Saturday, the senior White House correspondent for Fox News, the current White House Correspondents Association, WHCA President Jackie Heinrich, criticized Trump's ban. She wrote on social media, quote, "Today's action revoking access for journalists from CNN, Politico, and MS Now violates the First Amendment. The implications extend beyond these organizations. A standard used to exclude one news outlet because of its coverage could be applied to any outlet in the future. The American people, through a free and independent press, must be able to scrutinize those elected to power, regardless of whether government officials view it favorably. That's why courts have repeatedly held that once the White House provides access to journalists, it cannot deny that access arbitrarily or based on the content of their reporting. The WHCA calls on the administration to immediately restore our colleagues' access." Again, that's Jackie Heinrich, who is the head of the White House Correspondents Association, is with Fox. And it's just what you said, but what are they going to do about it? Would they clear out of the White House press room and say, we're not going to report on President Trump, which is so important to President Trump? Also, there's no White House press secretary, and there hasn't been since Carolyn Leavitt stepped down.
0: Yeah, it does feel like things are in disarray to some extent in the White House. But I think the main issue is that you have the president who doesn't like certain news outlets because he's said it explicitly. He's not trying to hide it, that he doesn't like when they report on him negatively. And that's a problem for several reasons. First of all, obviously, it discriminates against the individual press outlets that are in their reporting. Second of all, it creates a chilling effect on other members of the news media, which is sending the message that if you write stories that are critical of the president, you're going to lose your access.
1: And let's remember what happened at Stars and Stripes. A publisher, editor, and reporter at the federally funded news organization Stars and Stripes are suing the Pentagon, claiming Defense Secretary Pete Hegseth and other top officials had them fired over their critical reporting. The firings came after Stars and Stripes broke news about poor conditions, low morale, and mental health crises aboard the USS Abraham Lincoln during its unprecedented deployment to the Middle East. President Trump called the reports fake fake news. In April, the White House fired Stars and Stripes independent ombudsman Jacqueline Smith without an official reason. And of course, we know that Hegseth tried to make reporters sign an oath to be inside the Pentagon, which many reporters across the political spectrum refused to do.
0: Yeah, and that's terrible. And the real, like, victims of this, you know, war on the press are members of the public, which are entitled to know about what their government is doing, particularly on really important issues like how the war is going or what the conditions are on a warship. And Stars and Stripes has, for decades, provided really important reporting on the military. And it is funded by the government, but there's been a longstanding intention to protect it from this kind of government meddling in what their editorial viewpoint is. Because the result, particularly at the Pentagon, is you had all of the Pentagon press corps turn in their badges rather than sign this, you know, pledge that would have required them to only, to essentially agree to only report on things that the Pentagon had authorized. And as then the end result is you essentially have a press corps now in the Pentagon that is made up of just supporters of the Trump administration, like MyPillow guy and Laura Loomer. And again, you know, the public is the one that is suffering the most from this.
1: So that's the critical point, and I want to end with this point, is that the First Amendment is not just about the freedom of the press. It's about the public's right to know.
0: Exactly.
1: Katie Fallows.
0: Exactly. It's about the public's right to know, to hear critical information, and to criticize their government, and to hold their government representatives to account.
1: I want to go to Tatiana Margolin. Democracy Now! Reached her, co-director of Stryka, a nonprofit whose mission is to counter rising authoritarianism globally. This is some of what she said about Trump's media ban.
2: My name is Tatiana Margolin, and I'm the co-founder of an organization called Stryka. We work on connecting anti-authoritarian movements around the world. What we just saw President Trump do by restricting access to three U.S. media outlets to the White House is not at all surprising for anyone who has been watching authoritarians around the world. This is a very common tool in the authoritarian toolbox. For example, Vladimir Putin of Russia also gradually restricted journalists' access, but not only to the truth, but to himself. It began somewhat innocuously, by reporters in the Kremlin press pool being excluded for allegedly inappropriate behavior or asking unauthorized questions. But over time, the Kremlin turned the press pool into a kind of theater where journalists were basically reduced to playing the role of extras to the Putin show. And in recent years, we've even heard stories of journalists and reporters filing reports about Putin's events without even attending them because it has become unnecessary to even be there. Everything is completely predictable.
1: Tatiana Margolin, co-director of Stryka, speaking to Democracy Now! This week. And your final response, Katie Fallow.
0: Yeah, I think she exactly points out that Trump is often playing from the authoritarian's playbook of trying to shut down any negative coverage of him or his policies. And what sets the United States, hopefully, apart from those regimes is the First Amendment and the protection that is enforced by the judiciary of the right to report on and to criticize the government. And I'm hopeful that the courts quickly overturn his ban. And I hope that the White House abides by it.
1: Katie Fallow, Deputy Litigation Director at the Knight First Amendment Institute at Columbia University, where she focuses on threats to free speech and free press. To see our interview with the head of the Knight Institute, Jamil Jaffer, go to democracynow.org. This is Democracy Now! When we come back, we'll talk about migrants who were sent to a country they have nothing to do with, Equatorial Guinea. Stay with us.

0: bold, something to say about Fatoumata Diawara. We're performing in our Democracy Now! Studio. This is Democracy Now!, democracynow.org. I'm Amy Goodman. Amnesty International is calling for the release of two men deported from the U.S. to Equatorial Guinea. They were arrested by local police forces there and transferred to a prison earlier this month. The men are Samson Berhane, who is from Eritrea, and Ahmed Suleiman, a gay asylum seeker from Egypt, who was living in Arizona when he was detained by ICE. Both of them were deported by the Trump administration, despite U.S. immigration courts granting them protections. On September 11th, police forces arrived at Hotel Bami in the city of Malabo, in Equatorial Guinea, where more than two dozen men and women have been confined after their deportation from the U.S. This is a country, Equatorial Guinea, they have no ties to, part of a secretive so-called third country agreement. It's believed the two men were arrested and taken to prison for speaking out about the inhumane conditions endured by U.S. deportees at the hotel and threats by armed forces. Just days before their arrest, video footage obtained by Reuters showed guards pointing their guns at a group of U.S. deportees inside the hotel after a Cuban man asked an officer to return his confiscated cell phone so he could contact his family and lawyer. This is Ahmed Suleiman describing what happened that day. This was before his arrest. He's since been taken to a prison in Malabo.
1: Yesterday morning, another detainee here has had his phone confiscated for about 2 weeks, and he went downstairs to speak to the officers to try to have them call the director in charge, who is also their boss. Like I said, he hasn't had his phone for about 2 weeks. He hasn't been able to talk to his loved ones, his family, his lawyers, which in turn is a violation of human rights laws. We are not criminals in this country. We deserve rights. We have rights, and we know our rights. After about 15, 20 minutes of him being downstairs, pleading with these officers to call the director, these officers were completely disregarding his pleas, his requests, and were just ignoring him, not giving him the time of day, were sitting on their phones, not even listening to him. That's when they then took us inside the hotel where they pointed their guns at me. They cocked their guns, took it off of safety, and pointed their guns at me, telling me to get on my knees with my hands up, where I had to remain in that position for, 10, 15 minutes while there was chaos going on in the hotel. We were trying to fight to get his phone back. We weren't fighting violently. We were not rioting. We were not protesting. We just were demanding our human rights. We know our human rights, and that's what we deserve, and that's what we want. That's all we ask for. That's all we ask for since we've been here, and somehow we are still getting violated time and time again.
0: This all comes as a federal appeals court has rejected Trump's policy of rapidly deporting immigrants to third countries they have no connection to. Friday's ruling sets up a likely challenge at the Supreme Court. More than 25,000 immigrants have been deported to at least 29 third countries they have no ties to since Trump returned to office. For more, we go to North Carolina, where we're joined by Tutu Alicante, a human rights lawyer from Equatorial Guinea and founder and director of EG Justice. That's Equatorial Guinea Justice. His latest for Just Security is headlined, America sent them into a dictatorship's torture chambers, then looked away. He's joining us from Chapel Hill. Tutu Alicante, thanks so much for being with us. How many migrants to the United States have been sent to Equatorial Guinea?
2: So, first of all, thank you for having me, Amy. It's a pleasure to be here. So far, the United States has sent 66 immigrants from countries other than Equatorial Guinea to Equatorial Guinea. And we are talking about mostly immigrants from African countries, although we have also had people from Georgia, as well as most recently people from Cuba and Brazil.
0: And so talk about these two men and talk about the allegations that they are being brutalized and also if we've heard from them in prison now.
2: Yeah. So before I do that, I'd like to lay out a bit of the timeline here. So starting in November 2025, 10 months ago, the United States started this horrendous policy of sending immigrants not from Equatorial Guinea to Equatorial Guinea, a country that the U.S. knows very, very well that is a human rights violator. How do we know that? Because the State Department reports that the U.S. have been putting out for the last three decades are consistent about the fact that Equatorial Guinea uses torture, uses incommunicado detentions, and often extrajudicial killings of people that it keeps in prison. So this is the country that the Trump administration has decided to send immigrants, many of whom, as you alluded to in your intro, has already achieved a huge level of protection from immigration judges in the U.S. Now, in the case of these two individuals, Mr. Ahmed Suleiman from Egypt. And we should say, Ahmed came to the U.S. when he was 4 years old and grew up in Arizona, right? So this is a 30-year-old man that has, for all intents and purposes, lived in the U.S. his whole life. The other individual, Samson Berhani, is a gentleman from Eritrea. What do we know? We know that these individuals were taken, in my opinion, illegally to Equatorial Guinea on the false pretenses. Many of them did not know until they were almost in Equatorial Guinea where they were going to. And once there, were denied the ability to contact their family members. Their phones were taken away. They've been denied access to lawyers. I myself and my colleagues represent many of these individuals at the African Commission, and we have the lawyers that represent them here in the U.S., and it has been impossible to establish a regular contact with them, so meaning effective assistance of counsel is impossible. Access to family members is impossible. In many instances, access to medication, which many of these individuals need, is impossible. These are two brave individuals that, in the face of injustices, stood up to protect other deportees whose phone was being taken away or who were being harassed by the military. And as a result, they found themselves being subjected, in the case of Ahmed, having a gun pointed at him, and then eventually taken to prison, brought back, hooded, and with ropes tied around their bodies, basically being tortured in front of the immigrants as a sign to the other immigrants as to what happens when you stand up.
0: Tutela Kante, can you talk about what you understand to be the third-party agreement? We just did a story on people being sent from the United States to the Central African Republic, and they got millions of dollars from the United States. In Equatorial Guinea, you talk about it being one of the most closed, corrupt, and repressive dictatorships in the world. Teodoro Obiang has ruled the country since 1979, making him the longest-reigning ruler in the world. What do you know he got?
2: Yeah. Well, a couple of things. And before we know, before we talk about what he got, you know, we should be clear, Emmy, that this is extraordinary rendition all over again in broad daylight, right? What did the government of Equatorial Guinea get in return? A couple of things. One, which is insignificant given the level of corruption that exists in Equatorial Guinea, is $7.5 million of American taxpayers' money. But more importantly for the government of Equatorial Guinea is the legitimacy that comes from being on the good side of the United States. Your audience should know, Emmy, that this is a government that the U.S. Senate Committee on Investigations in 2004 did a huge report on after investigating Riggs Banks and identified and documented corruption, millions of dollars coming from Equatorial Guinea to the Riggs Banks. In 2010, the vice president, who is now running the show, Mr. Teodoro Nguema Obiang, Teodorin, basically also has his assets confiscated by the U.S. Department of Justice, following another Senate investigation that looked at how he was able to bring millions of dollars into the United States. And as I mentioned earlier, the State Department has documented year after year the level of human rights violations that exist in this country. So for them, getting Trump administration, the Trump administration to strike this deal was about gaining the legitimacy that would allow Theodore Rhind, the current vice president, son of the president, to very soon become officially the president.
0: Well, Tutu Alakante, I want to thank you for being with us. We'll continue to follow the cases of Ahmed Soliman from Egypt and Samson Barhane, originally from Eritrea, and so many others, not only who've been sent to Equatorial Guinea, but to other third-party countries as well. Tutu Alakante is human rights lawyer from Equatorial Guinea. He's the executive director of EG Justice. Coming up, the extraordinary performer Sarah Jones on her one-woman play, America, Who Hurt You? Back in 20 seconds.

0: folk musician Nora Brown with Stephanie Coleman singing The Unicorn at the Kennedy Center. This is Democracy Now!, democracynow.org. I'm Amy Goodman. We end today's show with the Tony and Obie Award-winning writer and performer Sarah Jones, known for her Broadway hit Bridge and Tunnel. She's back in New York with her latest solo performance, America Who Hurt You. It's being presented by the National Black Theater and Theater for a New Audience at Polanski Shakespeare Center in Brooklyn, produced in association with Foment Productions, Cinereach, and Jason Jackson. Sarah Jones has been described as a one-woman global village for her remarkable one-person multi-character shows. Her past productions include Sell By Date and Surface Transit. The acting legend Meryl Streep's called Sarah Jones a once-in-a-lifetime artist. She's also a board member of Democracy Now! I sat down with Sarah Jones last week and began our conversation by asking her about the title of her new show, America Who Hurt You?
1: So, Amy, I'm going to bring a bit of the theater here into the Democracy Now! Studios. First of all, I'm so grateful for you and the work you do. And America Who Hurt You started off as really a podcast, thinking about this moment we're in, and it was sort of facetious. America, girl, who hurt you? Why are you like this? Are you all right? You're in danger. You know, it was sort of like a joke. And you're hearing me in a British accent because I was also thinking about the relationship between these two histories. We're in the 250th year of the United States even coming into existence, right, officially. But if people come to the theater or if they know me, they know that part of what I'm playing with is identity. And so I do speak the Queen's English because I'm from Queens, New York. But bringing the idea of America's really trauma, which seems to drive our politics. And, you know, you can watch Democracy Now! To see how that plays out. But it starts with our history of genocide as a country, our history of enslaving, you know, African people, our history of indentured servitude. So many of our, you know, ethnic backgrounds, there's a history of inequality that America has never really talked about or overcome. And now we're erasing it and sweeping it under the rug in wild ways, right? Literally, you go to the Smithsonian and it's like, nothing to see here. You know, all of this isn't true anymore. And so if we don't deal with the reality of how we got here, our history, we're going to keep playing out the same nightmares that we're seeing. So that's a huge part of why the show exists.
0: Your family seems to run counter to everything the government represents today. As you say, you come from Queens, the most diverse borough in the world. Yeah. Talk about your family.
1: Yeah, well, my joke in the show, I come from a multiracial, multireligious family. So you'll meet people in the show who are based on my real life. Here, let me bring somebody out now. Hopefully don't spit out your coffee, but
2: hi there, everybody. Hi, Amy. Wonderful to see you. So Sarah Jones, who you just met, she brings all of us out. I'm related to her. She has older white relatives, black, Latino. We have Christians and Jews. Everybody who's ever been persecuted, you're going to see them on that stage.
1: Anyway, the idea is that across,
0: hi, Lorraine.
1: Hi. Across genders and across ages and across races, so many of us have experienced an American story that doesn't look like the sanitized, you know, American dream that some people are trying to pretend is our reality. So we're just trying to bring some more truth, you know, into the story. And we want to have a good time. We want to laugh because that's one of the antidotes to the nightmare. You know, they win if we're all in complete misery and isolated. So we're getting into the theater. You know, people should come to Brooklyn and be in real space together instead of doom scrolling and, you know, kind of not connecting up.
0: In your recent Vogue piece, you write about the collective trauma of century-old truths.
1: Yeah, I think that all of us, right, we are such an interesting country in that we have selective amnesia. There are people who can recite, you know, they go do reenactments of Civil War battles, but they don't think about the significance of the genocide of Native Americans and that that's in our land. They don't think about, you know, how there are still laws on the books books to this day that discriminate against people that are left over from, you know, like if you look at how our voting, for example, preventing people from voting goes all the way back to making sure certain people, women, black people, you know, the list goes on. But if you look at our voting today, what are they doing? Dismantling the post office and, you know, creating all kinds of barriers that look just like the grandfather laws of the past. So I think, unfortunately, we have historic trauma that is being replicated in different clothes, if you will, but we never really let go of the Civil War, clearly, because some people are making a reboot right now. So the show is kind of trying to look at not shaming and blaming each other, but in the way that trauma comes from somewhere. And I'll give you an example. There's a certain leader who, you know, grew up as a little kid with a de facto Nazi Klansman for a dad, and that dad screamed at him, "You're a loser, you're a loser." Well, now he's running our country and screaming at the world, "You're a loser, you're a loser."
0: Doesn't he come from the same borough you do?
1: He not only comes from the same borough of Queens, he went to the same school as my sister, so a few years apart. But I always say, you can't spell Donald Trump without trauma. You have to use the A twice. But this is what happens when childhood trauma and privilege are mingled together and you just keep letting people fail up and, you know, bankrupt themselves. Now he's bankrupting the country.
0: How does the show explore the issue of patriotism?
1: You know, I think about how patriotism, you know, if you go back to the Declaration of Independence is featured prominently in the show, and we look at how are they trying to rewrite some of us out of it altogether, right?
0: Literally. Your father was a little obsessed.
1: My father was a little obsessed with the Declaration of Independence. He could recite it from memory, not always at the most opportune times. You didn't want him at a party if he was just going to launch into the Declaration. It's not quite cocktail chat. But patriotism, I think about how the best aspects of America are people's movements. It's journalism like what you find on Democracy Now. It's people who stood up to power. That whenever people admire Americans, or, you know, if you celebrated Labor Day, thank a union, for God's sake, like right here in America. So looking at how patriotism really can be about, you know, our values and diversity, equity, inclusion. These shouldn't be curse words. This is, you know, part of what patriotism can look like, or being proud of the best aspects of America. So that's why I'm trying to sort of shift that lens, because I don't hate this country. I just am saddened and disappointed and afraid of the cliff we're going over if we abandon the best of what America can be.
0: Lonnie Bunch, the first African-American head of the Smithsonian Institution, which runs so many of the museums in Washington. Yeah. He was also happened to be the founding director of the Smithsonian's National Museum of African-American History and Culture, has stepped down under enormous pressure. Not that he has said that's the reason why. The signs that President Trump has wanted to put up in front of various museums, saying that this information is actually not true in the museums. Those signs haven't been put up yet. But what this all means, and I mean, I think of the federal exhibit in Philadelphia at the first White House, George Washington, that talked about George Washington having slaves, has been totally dismantled. But in all of these cases, in that case, you have people continuing to read what was on in the exhibit in front of the dismantled exhibit.
1: Yeah. I mean, we're in a moment, and I think this connects up with the show. I had this idea come to me that we think democracy is won or lost at the ballot box. And really, it's won or lost at the box office. It's the movies, it's the stories, it's the television we watch, it's our museums, it's our culture, social media. Not what we're thinking about every 4 years. It's 24 hours a day, 7 days a week. Ideas that we are picking up from the culture inform how we behave as public citizens and how we vote, right? So if you don't want the truth out there because you know it would derail your agenda, you're going to put up all the signs that say, you know, pay no attention to that history behind the curtain. And you're literally going to try to erase history. This show, America Who Hurt You, is about restoring the history that has intentionally been erased in hopes that no matter how, I mean, we can see it with the consolidation of media, right? If everybody is watching one mouthpiece that's connected to the president, the truth is over. Like, it's a wrap for the truth if we don't hold on to independent media, independent voices, and theater, you know, and culture.
0: So talk about where America Who Hurt You started. You start with the British accent. Where this incubated and these parallel histories.
1: Yeah, so part of it, okay, so this is really fun to go back and forth, Amy. Thank you for being a good sport. So part of it is that, as I mentioned, it started as a podcast and we had guests like Jane Fonda talking about climate and Bryan Stevenson talking about civil rights, kind of trying to do that un-erasure of the truth, right? That, I mean, we're in a country where the websites are being scrubbed daily and you can just lose information, you know, right through your fingertips. But that podcast was originally hopeful and happening around the 2024 election when we hoped sanity might prevail. And then once we got the result that, frankly, still seems a little suspicious to me, speaking of, you know, rigorous honesty and truth, I sometimes worry that we're all missing the reality of what happened with that election, but that's a whole other story. Right around that time, I got a commission from Oxford University, and the irony of that is, while it was a great honor, you know, I got to be the first, they had never had a performing arts center, and part of me wants to say, oh, you're a 1,000-year-old institution, you're the, you know, oldest academic institution in the English-speaking world, and you have no arts. That should tell us why colonialism kind of played out the way it did. But it was wonderful to go there and get to develop work and perform there. But it was not lost on me that in order to write the truth about what's happening in America, I had to go to the UK because my work was being defunded. We're still trying to, I mean, you know, we know how many kind of journalists are being lost in our economy. Black women in particular, I think we've lost 500,000 jobs. They're not even, are there enough of us to lose 500,000 jobs? So we know that we're under threat as artists, as journalists, and, you know, sometimes we have to look farther afield. So Oxford is really kind of the birthplace of a particular version of America Who Hurt You. And it's been incredible to bring it back here as this 250th year and beyond, you know, our standing in the world, our reputation. Not that we were ever perfect, let's be clear. We've needed a reckoning for a long time to talk about our foreign policy, our interventions. But now we've taken the, you know, violence of our foreign policy and now we're enacting it in bigger ways on our own country. And I think we have to talk about that if we're going to survive.
0: Tony and Obie Award-winning writer and performer Sarah Jones, back in New York with her latest solo performance, America, Who Hurt You?, presented by the National Black Theater and Theater for a New Audience at Polanski Shakespeare Center in Brooklyn for just the next few weeks. So check it out. And that does it for our show. This week, I'll be speaking after screenings of the film about Democracy Now!, Steal a Story, Please, with the film directors here in New York at the IFC Tuesday, Wednesday at the Museum of Contemporary Art in Westport, Connecticut. Then I'll be in London, England, Friday through Monday. Friday night at 8 at the Hackney Picture House, Sunday at Cinema Lumiere in London at noon. And next Monday at the Lewis Depot near Brighton at 8 p.m. Then I head to Copenhagen, Denmark, Tuesday for the screening of Steal a Story, Please at Grand Theater at 7. Next Wednesday through Friday, I'll be in Berlin broadcasting Democracy Now! September 30th through October 2nd. On Thursday, October 1st, the film will play at Spore in Berlin at 7. Check our website for all the details at democracynow.org. I'm Amy Goodman. Thanks so much for joining us.
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4: 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It's the land of three people and all people. The land of the Muslims, the land of the Christians, and the land of the Jews who are decent and not Zionist Jews. When we say from the river to the sea, Palestine will be free, that does not mean that we are going to get rid of the Jews from that land. We are saying there is going to be one state of Palestine, the historic Palestine, where the Jews and the Christians and the Muslims can live side by side peacefully.
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0: Hello and welcome to Accent of Women, a show by and about women from diverse cultures and languages right across the world. I'm Fiza, and today we will be listening to Senator Lydia Thorpe and Tamil refugee activist Rathi Bathlod, two incredible women speaking about their lived experiences of racism, as well as the tireless work they do in order to combat safe racism. I think what's really beautiful about this pairing is that Lydia and Rathi and do anti-racism work in very different capacities, yet across their speeches we hear the common thread of the power of resistance and also the joy we can and must find in community and collective struggle. Lydia and Rathi were sharing as part of a forum organized by Refugee Action Collective held on 25th February at the Trades Hall. The panel featured a wide range of speakers discussing how we can push back against the rise of racism in so-called Australia, including racist policies as well as the threat of One Nation. We will first listen to Gunai Gundijmara and Jabwurrung woman Senator Lydia Thorpe as she shares about her lived experience of the violence of racism, which is very much intertwined with the gendered violence she has been threatened with. She contextualizes this with the systemic nature of the racism against Indigenous peoples as well as other racialized people in this colony. She highlights the need to address racism as a whole, contrary to the piecemeal approach the government has taken, which continues to center whiteness and protect white fragility. We will then hear from Rathi Bathlod, Tamil refugee and member of Refugee Women Action for Visa Equality. Rathi speaks passionately about the struggles of refugees in so-called Australia, calling out how racism doesn't just manifest as hateful words on the street, but also as legislation, as policy, as offshore processing and temporary visas for asylum seekers already traumatized by the violence of war. This is Accent of Women.
1: I'll first start by acknowledging that we're all on stolen land and that our Wurundjeri, Bunmurung and neighbouring clans and nations fought and died for this country. The only war that's ever been declared in this country has been against the First Peoples of these lands. There's been no agreement, there's been no proper treaty in this country to end the war that was declared on us in 1788. So I pay my respects to the warriors of our resistance and the warriors of those frontier wars, because we're still counting bodies today. That genocide is so sophisticated and so silent that it's actually demoralising in many aspects, particularly as, you know, a so-called senator in a privileged position working in the most racist, violent place I have ever worked in my whole life. To be violated sexually, to be violated racially every day when I have to go to work in Canberra, not here to my office because it's Collingwood Smith Street. That just does not happen in Collingwood Smith Street. But the boot has always been on our necks. You know, our basic survival in this country is being shown to the world how violent it's been. Like, you're seeing a rise, right? Everyone else seeing this rise in racism. The very foundation of this country is built on racism, on the blood of my people. And it continues to be that case every day. Locking up 10-year-old babies in this country, strip searching them, that's racism. That's systemic racism. The policies and the systems, they're not broken. They are designed specifically to hurt black and brown people in this country. So the colonisers did very well And they've had government after government, Liberal, Labor, same, same. They're all the same to me. They've never given us one policy that's ever been good for us. Ever. No legislation. Nothing. Ever. There's nothing that they have done for us that has been good. It's been conniving, racist, and violent. And Pauline's one thing. Pauline, I'm glad Pauline's there because she, there's a face to it now. And the people that follow her, there's faces to these people. These people have jobs. These people work in schools. They might be your GP. They are everywhere, these people. And it's a systemic problem. We can't keep, you know, I have the AFP following me so the Nazis don't kill me, which I get regular threats about every day. They're not going to say, no disrespect, but they're not going to save me. If someone wants to hurt me, they're going to hurt me. I'm from Collingwood, remember? And Fitzroy of old. So you can put as much police protection and security and new policies that lock more people up, but that doesn't address the root cause of racism in this country. It's systemic. I've got to deal with racist cops who want to pull me into questioning for saying the F word in Brunswick. You know, like the racism amongst the people that are meant to serve and protect, not just the police, but when you go to the hospital, when you seek medical attention. My people don't go to hospital to get well. They go to die because the system is so racist. I had to leave school when I was 14 because the system was so racist. So I haven't been to a university that's taught me this except for the University of Life and Uncle Mickey T down the back. Love you, Unc. I see you there. Listening to people like my uncle in the lounge room all my life and his older brother, Uncle Robbie, and his older sister, my mum. This is our lived experience every day in this country. And that's why I not only fight for my people, I fight for everyone who's not white. And I fight for white fellas too. Pauline is the face, the poster girl for racism. And I am not, it's unparliamentary to call her racist in the chamber when she's being racist. It's unparliamentary, but it's okay to be racist. So if we can't deal with that at the federal level in the Senate and say, actually, racism, you're not allowed to be racist here, then wouldn't that send some kind of message to the rest of the country that, you know, weak prime minister that we have can't even stand up to white supremacy? He wants to talk about anti-Semitism, which, yes, it exists, which is a form of racism. So why can't we be dealing with racism in this country as a whole? And that's what he needs to be taken to task on. There's a human rights anti-racism strategy or framework that he hasn't even looked at. It's 12 months old. He has not even commented on it. There are a number of recommendations like racism training for people like Pauline. I look forward to that day. But if you can change the system, you'll change the nation. And we're not born racist. People are not born racist. Our babies are growing up with beautiful hearts, loving and learning amongst all of their peers, regardless of who they are. They learn racism when they go home. And I've been dealing with it all my life, from grade 2 at Gold Street Primary School. If we don't start addressing this in a systemic way and pushing for systemic change, then it's just going to be business as usual. It's just disappointing to see that we have a government that has no guts, you know. It's very disappointing, not only on climate, on refugees, like the times that I've had to go begging for visas, begging the ministers to just do the right thing. And you've got to buddy up with these people that are going to decide on people's lives just so that they can have a better understanding. And, you know, I'll keep texting you if you don't look at that list. And, like, what have we become, you know? As blackfellas, we welcome people as long as they live by the land, the law of the land. And that is that we look after the water, our land, the sky, and each other. You know, you don't bring harm to one another. You look after someone when they need a feed or a bed. We do need a collective, and I think what you've done is a really good thing. But we also need to pressure the government, because the white supremacy movement has grown, as you've seen, and they're working alone now. They're not working in groups anymore. You know, they've found themselves in gyms, and they work out together now and strategize. And they have to prove to their masters that they can cause harm. And that's what we saw with the attempted bombing at Baloo. You know, I had to beg the ministers then, can we please say something? My people are hurting. They're hurting. And that took 4 days to negotiate a motion. And I worded the motion so strong because I knew they'd water it down. And I went with the watered down version just to make a statement to my people that, you know, condemning what had happened. And then this week I find I get sent 4 terrible letters, sexual violence, racial violence directed at me, pictures of bullets, and I find out that they were sent to me in 2023, so I didn't know that my life was in danger to the extent that it was. And I only found out because the same artist, very good artist, this white supremacist, whoever that person is, and a very particular writer, in the same letter that went to Lakemba Mosque, are the letters I got in 2023. So, you know, sorry, Senator, yeah, those death threat letters are on the national database from 23. I'm like, righto, why didn't anyone tell me? And why is this person now threatening the Lakemba Mosque on the eve of Ramadan? How was he allowed to go from that to this? Who is he? So that's what's going on. It's happening to Mayreen Faruqi, and it's happening to Fatima Payman. We regularly talk about the threats that no one's taking seriously against us. You know, I understand the Prime Minister had a threat and the Treasurer had a threat, but they don't get the sexual threat or the racial threat. We get it all. Now, I'm not, you know, dismissing the threats to them, but it's a different, more violent threat because we are black women. And so anyway, we had a chat this morning, and we're going to come out firing next week, and we want answers to why our attacks and the threats against us are not taken as seriously. And we need this Prime Minister to step up and stand up for people in this country who are struggling to get a job, go to the shop, go to the hospital, just to basically live their life. So we need that that anti-racist framework. And watch this space, because we need to pressure the government to systemically change what's going on. We can go out on the streets, but we need system change.
0: 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We've been listening to Gunai Gundejmara and Jaburung woman Senator Lydia Thorpe sharing about her lived experience of racism as an Indigenous woman. Up next, we will listen to Rathi Bathlod, Tamil refugee and member of Refugee Women Action for Visa Equality, sharing the struggles but also the wins her community has seen in recent times, particularly highlighting the importance and sheer power of solidarity from allies such as unions who stood with the refugees who led the struggle for permanent visas at the refugee encampment held in Docklands outside the Victorian Department of Home Affairs in 2024.
2: I stand before you today not just a speaker. I stand here as a Tamil woman, as someone who has lived through displacement, racism, and the constant experience of being told I do not belong. My people were bombed, displaced, silenced. I survived war and genocide. I came to Australia seeking safety, but safety alone is not freedom. Because racism does not always come with a gun. Sometimes it comes as legislation. Sometimes it comes as borders. Sometimes it comes quietly. It defines you by the color of your skin and tells you whether you belong. And racism tells refugees, you are not from here. You must wait. You must suffer quietly. For more than 13 years, thousands of refugees in this country were forced to live in uncertainty, without permanent status, without security, without dignity. That was not an accident. That was not a mistake. It was a system designed to make human beings feel temporary. A system designed to make us feel like we do not belong. A system that denies human dignity. But I stand here to say, we are not temporary. We are human beings. We are workers. We are mothers. We are survivors. And we are leaders. And today, I am proud to stand here as a refugee who helped lead a campaign that secured permanent visas for nearly 10,000 refugees. For more than 3 years, the Labour government promised compassion. They said they would resolve our situation. They spoke about fairness and dignity, but nothing changed. We were told to be patient. We were told to wait. We were told to be grateful, but we refused to accept permanent uncertainty. It took 22 gorgeous women, Tamil and Iranian women walking all the way to Canberra to force action. Their bravery sparked a wave of protest across the country. Refugees organized. We rallied. We protested in places like Docklands, even when we were told to stay quiet, even when we were told to accept suffering. But silence protects injustice. And when we raised our voices, change followed. The movement grew so strong that the Minister for Home Affairs was forced to introduce the changes we had been demanding. Today, every single person in my refugee community has received their permanent visas. This victory belongs first and foremost to the refugees who led the fight. It belongs to the women who walked. It belongs to every first and foremost to the refugees who led the fight. It belongs to the women who walked. It belongs to every

not a gift from government. This was not charity. This was solidarity. And solidarity wins. But while we celebrate this victory, we must also speak honestly. The fight is not over. Government in this country have a long history of offering half solution. They act only when pressured. They resolve part of the problem, but never all of it. Around 800 refugees who have lived here for over 13 years have been denied permanent visas on so-called character grounds. Some because of minor driving offenses. Some because of small mistakes linked to trauma and mental health struggles. After surviving war and displacement, they were still being told they are not worthy of belonging. Refugees on Manus and Nauru are still living in limbo. Temporary protection visas and chef visas continue to be granted to those who arrived after 2023, keeping people in permanent insecurity. Many of our Palestinian brothers and sisters who fled genocide will only receive temporary visa if they seek asylum, not permanent protection. And the government has committed to keeping Manus and Nauru open years to come. We are often told to fear hardline racist coming to power. But what do we call a system that keeps refugees temporary, disposable, and uncertain for over a decade? Racism not only about hateful words shouted in the street. Racism is structural. It is policy. It is detention. It is offshore processing. It is temporary protection. It is a system designed to divide us and make us fear an other. Racism against First Nation people in Australia has led to inequality in healthcare, education, and employment opportunities. Racism divides refugees from workers, migrants from citizens, Muslims from other communities. Racism survives on division. And while we are divided, the powerful benefit. Politicians are happy to blame refugees for housing shortage, for economic process, pressures, for problem we did not create, the problem we are not created, instead of addressing inequality and justice. Let us be clear. Refugees did not create poverty. Refugees did not create war. Refugees did not create economic crisis. Refugees are survivors of those injustices. And that is why the lesson of our permanent visa campaign is so important. Changes does not come from polite request. Change comes from organized people. When refugees protest in Dokland, we were told to be quiet. We were told to say thank you. We were told to accept what we were given. But we refused. Because we know something powerful when people unite. Government are forced to listen. To defeat racism in this country, we must build a movement that cannot be ignored, just like we did in the permanent visas campaign. When workers stand with refugees, we are powerful. When communities stand with Muslims, we are powerful. When women rise as leaders, we are powerful. When we unite, racism cannot win. Our struggles are connected around the world. Palestinians are resisting dispossession and violence just as Tamil racist genocide. Our fight is part of a global struggle for dignity, the right to live safely with rights and respect. I stand here today because others fought before me. And now it is our responsibility to continue that struggle, not only for ourselves, but for next generation, so that no child grow up feeling unwanted. So know that refugees live in fear. So know so that

0: no human being is treated as disposable. It is not enough to believe in change. We must organize to change. We must speak. We must fight. History teaches one simple truth. Every right we have today exists because someone struggled for it. So we will continue to struggle until every refugee has permanent safety, until every migrant lives with dignity, until offshore detention ends, until racism is defeated, until Palestinians are free. We are not alone. We are not weak. We are united. And when we are united, we win. Thank you so much.
1: And that's all we've got time for today. We've been listening to Senator Lydia Thorpe and Tamil refugee activist Rathi Bathlod about the shared struggles of racialized peoples and how the fight against racism must be systemic and demands collective effort from everyone. This has been a good reminder that the scourge of racism is not the fight of marginalized communities alone, as the ideologies underpinning white supremacy is an ideology of dehumanization, which makes all of us, regardless of pigmentation, less than human. As always, we draw strength and inspiration from women like Lydia and Rathi, who lead the charge in their various spaces of influence and take others along with them. Accent of Women is produced in the Melbourne studios of Community Radio 3CR with the financial assistance of the Community Broadcasting Foundation. 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Music for Accent of Women was written and produced by George Kunjeri. 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I'm Fiza, and we look forward to your company again next

0: Every day, people in prisons across Australia are subjected to strip searching. It is an unnecessary, degrading, and deeply harmful practice that must end. 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We're calling on the federal government to stop state-sanctioned violence by ending the routine, unregulated use of strip searching in prisons across Australia. 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Fig Jam is a 3CR supporter.
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8: So together, let's think again about important matters affecting us, like economics,
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8: Welcome to our 359th Think Again program. Think Again is produced by Borderlands Cooperative, an organisation working for social change for nearly 30 years now. As usual, we're broadcasting live from the 3CR studio on the unceded land of the Wurundjeri people of the Kulin Nation. I'm Jennifer Burrell, your host today, with Jacques having a day off. But we have the great privilege of being joined by Veronica Sherman, who is a Swedish-Israeli writer and activist, a pro-Palestine activist and author, and she's been published by Michael West Media. She's lived here in Australia for over 30 years, but before that she was raised in a Zionist family in Jerusalem and has spent time in the Israeli Air Force. So a very interesting history. Welcome to the program, Veronica Sherman.
10: Thank you.
8: So to begin with, Veronica, I understand that you have Jewish heritage, but you were raised as a Christian Zionist, which is very interesting. But before telling us about that, can you explain exactly what Christian Zionism means?
10: Hi. Yes, I can. So Christian Zionism is a flavor of Zionism. So there is only one type of Zionism, but Christian Zionism does have its own kind of vibe. Mm-hmm. And it's really Christians who believe that the truth about the region, it can only be perceived through the Bible. Mm-hmm. So they don't look at international law, you know, they don't look at human rights, they don't look at the UN, anything like that. They just go through their perceived truth that's biblical.
8: Yeah, the Christian Bible.
10: Yeah, using biblical prophecy as their truth.
8: Yeah, and taking a very literal approach?
10: Yes, very literal, but also a very twisted way of looking at the scriptures.
8: Okay, well, thank you about that. I'm sure we'll come back, circle back to that somehow. So you've taken a strong activist stance against Israel's war on Palestine. Can you tell us about your own journey from a Christian Zionist childhood to time in the Israeli military to your strong pro-Palestine activism today?
10: All right. I mean, that will take up the whole show.
8: Yeah. Well,
10: okay. I'll
8: a few minutes.
10: Okay. I will try and squeeze it into a nutshell. But basically, I was raised in a home where my father came from a religious Jewish family. He was a Brooklyn Jew. He moved to Sweden to get away from being drafted into the Vietnam War. He met my mom. They were hippies together. And in that process of being hippies and searching for the truth, they became born-again Christians.
8: Mm-hmm.
10: So I was born in 1974 into a fundamentalist Christian home, but with Jewish ancestry. Mm-hmm. And that Jewish ancestry is a ticket to living in Israel as Jews.
8: Mm-hmm.
10: It's called the Right of Return, where Jews from around the globe are able to move to Israel and get full citizenship, basically have 2 years of everything being paid for in order to kind of settle into Israel. So I was, you know, it's called making Aliyah. And so we made Aliyah as a family, as Jews, even though we're not religious Jews, we're religious by ancestry.
8: Mm-hmm.
10: I got an ID card that says I'm Jewish. So by Israeli standards, I'm Jewish in the sense of, you know, how they perceive me.
8: Yeah.
10: So that's not by religion, that's by heritage. And because of that, I then had to do my army service, which I did. So I did 2 years in the Israeli Air Force. I came to Australia to study after my army service. And so I came here to study theology, of all things.
8: Oh, wow.
10: Yeah, it's a bit of a funny one. And then I sort of unraveled from Christianity. But even in that process of unraveling from Christianity, I still very much held on to Zionism. And I still felt very connected to the thing of, you know, Israelis deserving to have a land of their own. And I felt very connected to Jerusalem, where I lived for 10 years. And I am so grateful, and I feel incredibly lucky that I did realize that it was all a lie and that I had been brainwashed, because I can't imagine sort of now being 3 years into genocide and the people still holding on to that so firmly. I'm so grateful that for me, I kind of realized the truth in 2014.
8: Yeah.
10: So I, you know, I've been speaking out for Palestine for 12 years.
8: Yes. And just to, about Christian Zionism, I just want to check one thing, and it could be my misunderstanding, but my understanding is that Christian Zionists believe that Jewish people have to return to what is their land before for the final rapture. And the final rapture for evangelical fundamentalist Christians is Judgment Day, where the good people rise to heaven and I guess the bad ones go to hell. and they all think they're going to rise to heaven.
10: Yeah, it's all a little bit sort of Lord of the Rings type, you know, fantasy realm. But it's so interesting because, you know, Christian Zionists will talk about loving the Jews and, you know, Jesus was Jewish and, you know, we love Israel and, you know, all this kind of floral language. Mm-hmm. But if you actually look at the small print, unless those Jews who they believe need to return to Israel so that Jesus can come back, unless they actually believe in Jesus themselves, they will be killed.
8: Oh.
10: So it's kind of like, yes, we love the Jews up until a point.
8: Yeah.
10: But unless those Jews then convert to Christianity, well, they're off to hell as
8: they're going to hell as well. But yeah, they're required for the rapture to happen. Well,
10: yeah. So okay. Christian Zionist and Israeli Zionist use each other, right? There's this kind of like codependent relationship between them. They have their own agenda, and up until a point, They're happy to kind of work together, but then it kind of gets kind of ugly towards the end.
8: Yeah, and I'm wondering, does Christian Zionism, we hear about it a lot about people in America and other countries, but does it have a big footprint here or big presence here in Australia?
10: It's so interesting. I was up in the Gold Coast a year ago protesting against the combat anti-Semitism movement. They had a big conference up there, and I interviewed a woman who is a Christian Zionist, and people were horrified, like, because they're like, what, these people exist in Australia? Mm-hmm. And they do, right? Yeah. And of course, you know, she was a bit of a caricature, right? Like, she was so enthusiastic in explaining what's going to happen, right, in the future. Mm-hmm. But the thing is, that kind of Christian Zionism, that seeped into kind of a lot of Australian society. So yes, we might not have a lot, there might not be a big footprint in the sense of those kind of really, the ones who kind of know the full storyline. But Christian Zionism exists all throughout Australian sort of society.
8: Yeah, and is it influential here?
10: Well, it's influential in the sense that Australians are completely wired for the Zionist narrative.
8: Mm-hmm.
10: Australians are very, very infused by the Zionist narrative.
8: Yeah. Okay. So it's influential in a sort of a ideological, cultural sort influential sense.
10: Well, I mean, if we look at like in a political sense, I gave a talk about Christian Zionism, and I exposed Bob Hawke.
8: Yes,
10: and his influence in Australian, well, not just in Australia, but on a global scale as well. So it's worth listening. It's too big for here, but it's definitely worth listening to.
8: So that was when I heard you on Alternative Radio on 3CR last week, I think it was. And I did actually note what you were saying, because I didn't know Bob Hawke was brought up in a Christian Zionist household.
10: Well, he was brought up in a Christian home.
8: Oh, not Christian Zionist.
10: Well, it is Christian Zionist, but they wouldn't even have referred to themselves as
8: right?
10: So a lot of people are Christian Zionists without realizing it. So
8: they have the belief system that's aligned with it.
10: Yes, that's completely aligned with that Zionist narrative, but they would never refer to themselves as Zionists. They wouldn't know that they're Zionists.
8: Oh, I see.
10: Yes.
8: And apparently you said he was effective in rescinding a post-World War II United Nations motion that Zionism is racism. So there used to be a UN statement, Zionism is racism, and Bob Hawke was instrumental.
10: He spearheaded that.
8: Yeah, and I think he might, I'm not sure where I read it somewhere, he may have regretted it later, I'm not sure.
10: Yeah, I'm not sure if he did, but I mean, he didn't do anything about it, you know, like it's too late.
8: And you also mentioned on that alternative radio program that there's a forest built by Israeli Zionists, planted, covering Palestinian village or houses, and it's named after Bob Hawke.
10: So most of the forests that are grown in Israel, for one, it's pine trees, which is detrimental to the land.
8: So ecocide.
10: Yes, it's ecocide. But they were deliberately planted as well to cover up destroyed Palestinian villages. And to kind of cover, because the chemicals in the pine actually, you know, destroys things as well.
8: Yeah.
10: But yes, it was named in honor of Bob Hawke. So he has played a very big role in the Zionist cause. And I just thought it was important for people to understand that.
8: Yeah, and I should tell listeners too, remind listeners that we actually covered that topic of different ways that the Israel government has covered Palestinian settlements, including greenwashing through planting forests on top.
10: Yeah. Yeah.
8: So I'll just remind listeners, you're listening to Think Again on 3CR Community Radio on 855, excuse me, on your dial and streaming live at 3cr.org.au. Today we have author and activist Veronica Sherman in the studio, and she's been talking about Christian Zionism and its presence in Australia and her own background and her insights, I guess, based on her background being brought up in Israel in a Christian Zionist family with Jewish roots. Have I expressed that right?
10: I think so.
8: Yeah, that's good. So, Veronica, Can you help us understand what's happening in the minds of Israeli citizens, if you can help us, and how they can live with and respond to the unspeakable horrors that we're all seeing, everyone overseas is seeing, and not least genocide and being inflicted on the Palestinian people. So how can they live with themselves? And I guess, you know, is that damaging support for Netanyahu? So there's a bit of a double question.
10: All right, let's start with the first part.
8: Okay.
10: It's so hard to explain Israeli mentality without sort of the closest I can get to explaining it is talking about cult mentality, and that really is the way Israelis think. It's trying to kind of approach it from a rational mindset is impossible. It is from birth onward, you are told that you are special, you're chosen, you're different, you're set apart, and I've been trying to even like think of examples, but it's so hard. But basically, Palestinians, for one, are not even mentioned as Palestinians. They're called Arabs. So the whole Palestinian identity is erased. But those people, you know, those Arabs that live in our country, they are lesser. They are not the same as us. And there's a brilliant film that's just that was just screened, and I'm actually planning another screening called Human Animals. And that movie captures it perfectly, this mentality of Palestinian people being lesser than, and that they're all basically terrorists and that they're all out to get us. And if we don't kill them, they will kill us. So if you have that kind of complete disregard of the other and see yourself as having higher currency, then pretty much everything is allowed, right? Especially when there's this sort of, well, all right. I listened to Netanyahu on the way to the studio this morning.
8: Oh, great.
10: He was speaking at the UN, and I was like, you know what? I'm just going to listen to what he says. And he repeats a really important point, which is we don't have any other option, right? There's nothing else for us. Like, this is our one, you know, this is, everything is, there's no plan B. When you have that mentality, you do anything, right? And you can justify anything. And then if you add God to that equation, and it's kind of interesting because even for Israelis who are not religious, like secular Israelis, they will still have this thing of God gave us this land.
8: Yeah, how does that work?
10: No
8: cognitive dissonance at all. So there's two things going on. You could people are all the time told that they're an elite in some way, whether, and it's usually subliminal with socialization, and you know, I'm sure we're all susceptible to that in different ways, you know, like even being white in Australia. So there's a sort of there's an elitism, but that doesn't necessarily have to entail dehumanizing someone, but the dehumanizing is necessary if you're going to inflict violence and genocide.
10: Yeah, and when you have a whole society that is completely shaped by the military, the Israeli army is Israeli society. Everyone participates in it. It's kind of the heart of Israeli society. But there's a term I need to use, and this is a term that offends a lot of people. And when I mention it here, even in my anti-Zionist space, the Jewish people in the group will kind of have a visceral reaction. Like they will literally like sort of, you can see their body freezing up. Mm. When I say it in front of my Israeli friends who are anti-Zionists, they go, yeah, yeah, of course. Mm. The term is Jewish supremacy.
8: Oh, wow.
10: And we cannot skirt around that. We have to be honest and we have to speak like openly about Jewish supremacy. And I know that it's so important that we separate Zionism from Judaism and all that, but there is a real thing which is Jewish supremacy, and it permeates all of Israeli society, and it does exist here in Australia as well. And when you start calling it out, you start seeing it through and through. I mean, look at the Royal Commission, right? Why should we have a Royal Commission specifically for anti-Semitism? What about racism? Mm-hmm. Racism in Australia is a huge issue. Mm. And it's not just the Jewish people who are at the receiving end. That's just like one of many.
8: Well, I've heard Indigenous people saying, well, without saying that directly at the Anti-Semitism Royal Commission, they say we need a Royal Commission.
10: Of course.
8: Or for racism in this country.
10: Of course. No. 100%. That, the other thing that's important to highlight in this context is power dynamics. And even though it's so easy for the Jewish community to talk about themselves as being so little and so, small and a minority, and
8: almost like victim.
10: Oh, 100%. Yeah.
8: Okay.
10: But a minority in numbers, but not in power.
8: No.
10: Right? And not in influence. Mm. And I think that's a really important thing to focus on, is that, yes, maybe in numbers, it's a small community, but if we actually look at the impact that the Jews have in Australia, especially the Zionist Jews,
8: yes,
10: then there's no minority at all.
8: Yeah, it's quite interesting because one of my progressive Jewish friends was talking about referring that one time in different words. And she said, but the thing is, which I've thought of myself, is when you raise that, then you're accused of raising an anti-Semitic trope, like the Jews are in charge,
10: Yeah, now it's interesting that you called your friend progressive.
8: Yes.
10: Right? So this is something that's really important to highlight. And a lot of people thank me for explaining this. And it's something I had to have explained to me.
8: Yeah.
10: When we say progressive, that can very easily be about progressive about human, First Nations, or about my brain's gone.
8: Personally, I mean, they think like me.
10: Yes, there you go. But there's a term that's important to know, which is called PEP, which is Progressive Except Palestine.
8: Oh.
10: Now, we have examples of this everywhere, but I recently spoke about Ed Sheeran and how he will see himself as progressive because he talks about Ukraine, or he talks about, women's rights, or he talks about racism. So in every way, he sees himself as progressive, but then silent on Palestine. So it's sort of like, what's the point of being progressive if you just end it there? So there's plenty of people who identify as progressive, but they're not necessarily.
8: Yeah, and it's probably the big issue of our time. Mm-hmm. If for someone who's from Israel or Jewish background, it's a big issue.
10: Well,
8: of
10: there's
8: our time.
10: So many Zionists in Australia who are progressive.
8: Yes,
10: right. They donate thousands of dollars towards First Nation causes. They thousands of dollars towards even maybe domestic violence, or they see themselves as progressive, but when it comes to Palestine, no.
8: It's a big, like what you call a blind spot.
10: Yes,
8: huge blind spot. And that you referred to that term "human animals," which is the name of the movie. Mm. And I've actually raised this on this program a couple of times, but after those terrible attacks in October 23, mm-hmm, by Hamas, the ABC was interviewing representatives supposedly of Israel, couple of times military leaders, mm-hmm, and they referred to Palestinians as human animals, mm-hmm, and the interviewer didn't pull them up.
10: No.
8: And this was mainstream ABC.
10: Yeah.
8: 7:30 report was one.
10: Yeah.
8: They were mainstream. And I thought, gee, if I was interviewing someone and they said that, I'd pull them up, or, I might have to put on the kill switch if I can remember how to use it. But,
10: savages is another term.
8: I would challenge that. You have to call that out.
10: Yeah.
8: How could you just passively let an interviewee call Palestinians human animals?
10: Mm. Yeah.
8: Yeah. So I have that. And the other point I think you brought up was that feeling of being under siege, which is the victimhood, which is the capitalising on the Holocaust, of course, the memory of people who died in the Holocaust.
10: And I was listening to Netanyahu, and he brought up that point. We're so small, we're so little, and we're surrounded by these big countries, and, they're all kind of like so big and scary, and we're so little, right? Mm. And that works. That's true if you erase Palestinians. Mm-hmm. And if you just see Palestinians as Arabs and you associate them with all the other countries around, but if you actually zoom in and you look at the dynamic between Palestinians and Israelis, then clearly it's the Palestinians who are the David and Israel who's the Goliath.
11: Yes.
10: Yeah. Right? But that only works if you actually see Palestinians as Palestinians. And when you have a whole country who don't learn about Palestinians, who don't know about the Nakba, they don't know what happened in 1948, and they only see these, you know, basically imposters, like how dare these Arabs live in this country that God promised us, then, yeah, sure, Israel is seen as the little guy.
11: Mm. And what really gobsmacks me too is they say, oh, Israel, the democracy in the Middle East. And I'm going, what sort of democracy is that? Because we all know that Palestinians, people from Arab background, Palestinians, they don't have equal rights, citizenship rights.
10: Well, you say that we all know, but we don't all know.
11: Don't
10: Some
11: we?
10: Of us know. Mm. A lot of people believe it. A lot of people refuse to see Israel as an apartheid state. And I try and use the word apartheid as much as possible because it's a term that most Australians are familiar with and they have an emotional connection with that word. So when you use that word, they kind of go, oh, yeah, I know, that's a bad thing, right? But so much of when we the conversation around Palestine and Israel, people just kind of switch off. They're like, oh, it's complicated, it's too confusing. But when you say apartheid, they go, oh, right? So when I talk about sanctions, which is probably the key point in all of this is sanctions. So BDS stands for Boycott, Divest, Sanction. I assume that most of the listeners know that terminology, but most Australians don't, right? That is key to ending Israel's, it's the key to ending the genocide.
11: Well, yeah, that's what we did with South Africa.
10: It's exactly what we did with South Africa. And it's literally the only thing that's going to impact Israel. And it's safe. It's no one needs to die when you, you know, when you sanction. And I think it's so important that everyday Australians get behind BDS, boycotting, divesting, sanctioning. Boycotting is a personal choice. And then sanctioning is what we do as a country, right? By supporting that, we're saying we want the end to the genocide, but we don't want it to involve violence.
11: Yes, and I'll put a link, just to remind listeners, I'll put a link to that on our program.
10: Thank you.
11: On our program page. And of course, we are in we've had the Red Lines package campaign. I'm not sure if you're familiar with that, but I interviewed someone relating to that a couple of weeks ago.
10: Fantastic.
11: So there's a campaign so that Australia is involved in investment in providing war parts to Israel, to investment in Israel, to supporting the regime. Yeah. So I think.
10: Yeah, Australia is actively involved in supporting the genocide. And that's why it drives me crazy when people on, you know, social media will be like, oh, you know, stop bringing other people's, you know, troubles over here. Why don't we focus on Australia? It's like, yeah, we are participating in the genocide. Well, we are contributing to it.
11: We're exporting evil to...
10: Yeah,
11: but that's my phrasing. We're exporting evil through our support of the Israeli war machine.
10: Yeah, really. And we're welcoming back Australians who have served in the IDF during a genocide.
11: So I was going. I think you've preempted my last question. We're getting near the end of our program, so I was going to say, what do you think needs to happen, and what can listeners do? But you've probably answered that. Is there anything that you want to add?
10: Yeah, I suppose, yeah, so the BDS thing is so important. Getting our MPs to sign up to the Red Lines package, really important. But then there is this whole thing I've been reflecting on recently is how much privilege we have if we're trusted amongst our community, if we have a voice that people believe in. If that's the case, if people are listening right now and they go, no, I do have a circle of friends who, or workplace or family who see me as a trusted person, then it's our responsibility to speak up for Palestine, whether it's through raising money or whatever it is, to find a way to support Palestine directly as that person that people trust.
11: Thank you so much, Veronica Sherman, for coming on the program. It's been really interesting, and you've certainly shed some light on some of the perspectives coming from the Zionist right, can I say that, and from people in Israel, living in Israel, and just really probably helping us understand how people can be actually living in a country where their government's doing that in their name.
10: There's one more thing.
11: Yes.
10: October 11th, there's going to be rallies around Australia to commemorate 3 years of a genocide. Please show up. Even if you haven't been to a rally, come along. It's a wonderful way to participate.
11: Well, that's a great segue. Thank you again, Veronica. That's a great segue into a community service announcement.
12: 3 years of genocide in Gaza. It's time to draw a red line. A red line against Israel's killing. A red line against the Australian government's failure to sanction Israel. Join us on Sunday, the 11th of October at 12 noon at the State Library. Wear red. Together we can stand with Palestine and draw a red line against genocide. Free Palestine Melbourne is a 3CR supporter.
13: I'm a little Abu Antar, little Black Panther, ala little Hamza, little Biggie, little Pac, Atukan Fatwa, Malcolm in the middle, East, Gaza.
11: Thanks for tuning in to Think Again today and to 3CR Community Radio. 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

0: 3CR would like to acknowledge the Kulin Nation, true owners, caretakers and custodians of the land from which we broadcast. 3CR pays respect to elders, past and present of the Kulin Nation. We recognise their unceded sovereignty.
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0: Good morning, listeners. This is the Monday Breakfast Show for Monday, the 28th of September, 2026. It is 40, almost 1 minute past 7 in the morning. I'm Rob and I'm joined here in the studio with Cece and Liv. Good morning, y'all.
3: Good morning.
0: So good to have you both here.
3: Thanks.
4: Happy to have you back.
3: Yeah.
0: Thank you. It's really nice to have some sunshine in the morning on the way to the station.
3: Yes. Did you see the hot air balloons?
0: I did.
3: That was mental.
0: I really love seeing the hot air balloons.
3: Yeah.
4: Have you guys ever been on them?
3: No.
0: No, but I really want to.
3: I don't know why I thought about that.
4: They look sick. I've never been on either, yeah. But yeah. That's awesome.
0: But I think you'd have to wake up at like
3: 5 a.m.
0: Really early.
4: It was like 4, I reckon.
3: Yeah.
0: Yeah.
4: Get there just in time for
0: at
4: sunrise.
0: Least.
4: And imagine you book on a day where, like, it's not a nice morning and it's, like, cloudy and dreary.
3: Mm.
0: Yeah.
3: Imagine broadcasting from a hot air balloon, though. Like, we could do the Monday breakfast.
4: Like sunrise does on TV.
3: That'd be beautiful.
4: Carrie, is that in the budget?
0: We could do, like, a live sunrise report.
3: Yeah.
0: Yeah.
3: No, I
0: update,
3: was just...
0: the sun is rising.
3: I thought it was beautiful, but then I saw that one of them was a 7-Eleven one, and it just reminded me of... I used to live in Florida, and they are obsessed with, like, air advertising and how you'd just be chilling on the beach. And some, like, casino or restaurant, like, come, like, 2-for-1 drinks. And you're like, this is the sky, leave it alone.
0: Yeah.
4: Yeah, I did see someone on my Instagram story posted, someone had like proposed to someone on a hot air balloon. They had the big, like, will you marry me in the distance on the balloon.
3: Oh, would you like that?
4: No, personally, personally not for me, but I think that's a grand gesture
0: for
4: sure.
0: It was like on the balloon.
4: Yeah, so they would have been like in a distance, being like, look at the sky, will you marry me?
0: That's cool. That's sick.
3: But how do they know it was for them? Like, so many.
4: And if they said no, like, oh, no, don't worry. That's
0: it wasn't
4: fine.
0: Oh, my God.
4: Yeah. Forget about it.
0: Coming up on today's show, we're going to start the show off with a speech from a rally on the 20th of September commemorating the 54th anniversary of the Marcos Sr. regime's martial law imposition on the country of the Philippines and its people in 1972. So we'll be hearing from Pipin from Melbourne Bergerac, a local collective of Indonesian students, workers, activists, allies, talking about the links between the Filipino struggle and that of her home country, Indonesia, as well as intergenerational resistance and international solidarity. Just after 7:30, we'll be hearing from Julian Oba talking about... Do you want to talk about this, Cece?
3: Yeah, he's an experienced electrician who's going to discuss these skills shortages that are happening right now with electricians in particular because of the growth of data centers, AI data centers in Australia. So, yeah, we'll be discussing that. And... Then next, it's Pat Simmons.
0: Yeah, so I'll be speaking with Pat Simmons from Friends of the Earth, talking about the regulation into data centers that was announced in Victoria last week by Ben Carroll, the Victorian Labor government claims it's the strictest legislation of data centers across the continent. So we'll be speaking with Pat Simmons, who also spoke at the federal government's inquiry into data centers last week as well. So we'll be speaking with Pat about both of those things. And the show's going to end with another of your conversations about krill farming.
3: Yes, it's with a good friend of mine, Bryony Venn, who's a Bob Brown Foundation environmental campaigner, and she's been working with Bob Brown for about a year now against fish farming, and in particular krill farming, and how detrimental that is to the environment, the oceans, our health. Yeah, it's a big issue. So we'll be discussing that. And is that it? Yeah.
0: Yeah, cool. Yeah. So we'll be playing that just after 8 o'clock. But for now, we will get into our news headlines. Stay tuned.
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0: You're listening to the Monday Breakfast Show on 3CR. These are the news headlines for Monday, the 28th of September. Israel's Central Elections Committee has voted to ban the country's two main Arab-majority political lists from next month's parliamentary election. The ban will leave Palestinian citizens of Israel without their main representatives in the Israeli parliament, the Knesset. The committee voted to disqualify two separate groups. The first is the joint list, an alliance of Hadash, Balad and Tahal, and the second is Ra'am, also called the United Arab List, which is running on its own. Both parties rely on support from Palestinian citizens of Israel, who make up about one-fifth of the country's population. The committee also voted to disqualify Ofer Kassif, a Jewish politician from the Arab-Jewish Hadash Party, and Sami Abu Sharahi, the leader of the Palestinian Nationalist Balad Party. The decision followed petitions by the right-wing parties which accused the parties and candidates of denying Israel's existence as a Jewish and democratic state, supporting armed struggle against Israel, or inciting racism. The Supreme Court is expected to review the decisions this week and has overturned previous attempts to exclude Arab parties and candidates.
1: In other news this week, Yemen's Saudi-backed government forces have conducted multiple air and ground operations in the southwestern governorate of Taiz as fighting intensifies with the Iran-backed Houthi group. According to the Yemeni Military Media Center, dozens of Houthi fighters, including field commanders, were killed or wounded in the latest attacks. The casualty figures have not been independently verified. Al Jazeera reported that more than 146,000 people have been displaced since the fighting began in July. The latest fighting follows a period of calm after a UN-brokered truce in 2022. In July, the Houthis threatened Saudi-linked vessels in the Red Sea, and the group has since advanced along Yemen's Red Sea coast towards the strategic Bab al-Mandeb Strait. The escalation is unfolding alongside the wider US-Israel conflict with Iran. Iran closed the Strait of Hormuz following US and Israeli strikes against Iran in February. The waterway normally carries about 20% of global oil trade. Yemeni government forces have also accused the Houthis of using modified Iranian air defense weapons that they say threaten civilian aviation. Yemeni military spokesperson Majed al-Nazili said the weapons had been converted into missiles using thermal guidance and launched towards international air routes over the southern Red Sea. The claims have not been independently verified, and there has been no immediate response from the Houthis or Iran.
0: In other news this week, police fired water cannons at protesters in India amid mounting fury over allegations.

0: nominations, the country's elections are rigged. The Electoral Commission has removed 130 million names from the voter rolls as part of what it calls a special intensive revision. Now protesters are calling for its chief, Ganesh Kumar, to resign or be arrested. An Indian Express investigation found that senior election officials repeatedly raised concerns about how voters were added and removed from the rolls. The claims have given fresh ammunition to the government's critics, who say that voter lists are being manipulated to help Narendra Modi's ruling party, the BJP, during elections. Both the BJP and the Election Commission have rejected the accusations.
1: In other news this week, over three dozen political prisoners have been released in Venezuela on the 25th and 26th of September. Justicia and El Centro y Perdón, two human rights groups, have announced that 39 prisoners have been freed. This includes eight women who were accused of narco-terrorism in 2021. There are people like Frank Cabanas, who left prison shortly after midnight on Saturday, after being inside for 9 years. He'd been held since 13th of September 2017 over links to Oscar Perez, a rebel police pilot killed in 2018. The government's delay on the release has been partially from the catastrophic earthquake that took 6,300 people in June. The release pace has been very slow. The president, Delcy Rodriguez, prompted by a second round of negotiations with the government. And the legal aid, Foro Penal, has recorded that 19,242 political arrests since 2014 are still detained. There are ongoing protests currently in Venezuela outside El Roda prison, and the human rights groups are still calling it a torture centre. Although this is the beginning of human rights being taken into consideration, where Venezuela is still under the stronghold of the US and there are still many political prisoners inside. These have been the news headlines for Monday, the 21st of September. 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
3: Three years of genocide in Gaza. It's time to draw a red line. A red line against Israel's killing. A red line against the Australian government's failure to sanction Israel. Join us on Sunday, the 11th of October at 12 noon at the State Library. Wear red. 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Free Palestine Melbourne is a 3CR supporter.
4: I'm a little Abu Antar, little Black Panther, ala little Hunger, little Biggie, little Park, I took on fatwa, Malcolm in the middle, East, Gaza.
5: After 2 years of relentless assault by hostile governments and sensationalist media, the CFMEU now faces a royal commission. Meanwhile, unions that actually defend their members, like RAFU, are fighting legislative oblivion. What can militant unionists expect as Victoria goes to election later this year?
6: Join Nigel Davies from COISA, Lucas Kakajanis from RAFU, and Craig Johnston, a rank-and-file CFMEU member, for a Defend the Unions, Defend the CFMEU public meeting.
5: 6 p.m. Wednesday, October the 14th, MUA Hall, Island Street, West Melbourne.
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9: We demand the full restoration of all Indigenous lands and resources, and we demand the immediate cessation of all forms of exploitation and destruction of our lands.
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0: You're listening to the Monday Breakfast Show on 3CR Community Radio. It is 15 minutes past 7 in the morning. We're now going to be hearing a speech from Pippin from Malwyn Bergerac, speaking at a rally outside the State Library of Victoria on Sunday the 20th of September to commemorate the 54th anniversary of the Marcos Sr. regime's martial law imposition on the Philippines and its people in 1972. Various Filipino community activist organizations and their supporters, including Bion Australia, also denounced the contemporary and ongoing problems of US military interest in the region, including the Pax Silica International Initiative, whose motto is in securing the silicon supply chain, and the April Negros 19 massacre. Here's Pippin.
1: Our next speaker is from Melbourne Bergerac, a collective for Indonesian students, workers, activists and allies standing with the people's struggles in Indonesia. Please welcome the amazing Pippin.
2: Sorry, it's emotional for me because learning about the history of the Philippines and Indonesia, we definitely have the same strong connection. And even up until today, we still have like thousands of comrades. The young people are in prison because of criticizing Prabowo's regime. So it means a lot to us, actually. Good afternoon, comrades. My name is Pippin, and I'm speaking today from Melbourne Bergerac. To our Filipino comrades, I want to begin with our solidarity. When you say never again to martial law, we hear you. When you say never again, we are walk hand in hand with you to demand an exactly same thing, never again. Our histories are different, but they are connected through dictatorship, militarism, anti-communism, disappearance, and impunity. But one of the most important things is that we are also connected through resistance. When we learn from the history that Ferdinand Marcos declared martial law in the Philippines in 1972, and then it's lasted until 1981, more than 3,000 people were killed. Tens of thousands were tortured. Around 70,000 were imprisoned, and 100 were forcibly disappeared. Shame. And that's exactly the same technology of disappearing people are also utilized by Suharto in Indonesia. The violence that accompanied Suharto's rise to power began in 1965. At least 500,000 people were killed, possibly many more. Some other reports mention that it millions. Hundreds of thousands were imprisoned, many without trial. And Suharto's new order remained in power until 1998. And sadly, last year, he was appointed as one of the national heroes. Shame! These histories are not identical, I know, but we recognize the pattern. Both regimes of Marcos and Suharto grew within the Cold War. Both used anti-communism and national security reason to justify repression.

It determines who received contract, monopolies, and political protection. That's why we also reject the corruption. That's why we also demand that they hold accountability, not to be appointed as a national hero, or then later their families, as mentioned earlier, build their political dynasty. Shame on them. And when workers organized, when peasants fought for the land, when students protest, and the people resisted, they actually confronted the coercive power of the state. And this is where militarism, capitalism, patronage, and corruption become connected. And once again, the most terrifying instrument of that power were enforced disappearance. People of the Philippines disappeared under Marcos. People of Indonesia disappeared under Suharto. Indonesian activists were abducted in 1997 and 1998. Some returned, others never came home. And I believe that also still happening in the Philippines. Their families are still waiting. We are still waiting. And this history is not finished. Dictators can fall while the structures that sustained their power remain. Political dynasties reproduce themselves. And impunity continues across generations. And so is resistance, because as what I can see and witness here, Bayan, Anak Bayan, Migrante, and us, Melbourne Bergerak, the intergenerational resistance remaining. Today, Prabowo Subianto became the president of Indonesia. He is a former general whose military career remains connected to the unresolved history of the 1997 and 1998 activist abductions, as I mentioned earlier, which also still happening in the Philippines, right? Yes. The red tagging, the constant fear-mongering, the constant extrajudicial killing. And on 12 March 2026, our comrade Andri Yunus from Kontras was attacked with acid. Shame. Four military personnel have been convicted in the military court. Shame on them. It's like the perpetrator themselves decide that they are doing all that things for the sake of the national wealth, for all of the nation goodness. But that's not the case. This is why never again cannot simply be about remembering the past, because this is still happening. It means confronting what remains with us today. And comrades, we are standing here in Australia. And as what comrades from Migrante Owa mentioned earlier, Australia is not outside this story. Capital crosses borders, weapons cross borders, military training crosses borders. Through AUKUS and expanding defense cooperation with the United States, Australia is part of the military architecture of our region. So our solidarity must also across borders. From the generations that resisted Marcos, to the generation that brought down Suharto, to the young people resisting

0: In today, impunity survives from one generation to another, but so can resistance. Never again to martial law, never again to dictatorship and military impunity. Long life international solidarity. Never again, never again. Never again, never again.
1: Never again to martial law.
0: Never again, never again.
1: Never again to martial law.
0: Never again, never again.
1: Never again to martial law.
0: Thank you.
2: Thank you so much, Pippin. It's eerie how a lot of our struggles are very similar. So thank you so much for your solidarity today. When I say long live, you say international solidarity. Long live international solidarity. Long live
3: international solidarity.
2: Thank you.
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4: What's that up there on the airwaves? Is it 3AK? Is it the ABC? No, it's 3CR. Faster than Schilberger. More relevant than Mike Willacy. Able to get more writs than Darren Hinch. Yes, 3CR. 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
8: Hi, you're listening to 3CR Monday Brekkie. We just listened to Kiss of Life by Sade, and I'm joined by Julian Ober today, who is an experienced electrician, and we're going to be discussing the building of data centres and how that is affecting the amount of electricians in Victoria and Australia in general. How are you doing, Julian?
9: I'm great. It's a beautiful morning.
8: It is. Yeah, it's nice to see some sunshine.
9: Yes.
8: Yeah, so should we get into it? So
9: absolutely.
8: Australia is one of the second largest data centres in the world after the United States, and the data demand in Victoria has doubled in the last year. So what is your experience in the trade industry, and for how long have you noticed a skills shortage due to these data centres being built here?
9: In my experience, obviously I don't really experience like a skill shortage. I'm working around tradesmen every day, and I've worked with hundreds of them probably over my time already. So in my experience, there's no shortage, but I can see from, you know, a local perspective, people who need stuff fixed on their house and such, there might be a shortage of people to come, you know, do that community work, you know what I mean? Working for people at the domestic level.
8: Yeah. And why do you think there is such a demand for AI data centres here in Australia?
9: I'm not sure if there's a demand. Like, I'm not a massive expert on AI or anything, or how many data centres are needed to run certain artificial intelligence. But my thoughts are it's probably like availability being given to foreign investment in terms of building these data centres. Because I'm sure the land and like material prices are pretty expensive no matter where you put it. So I would say it's just that it's been given, I think.
8: Yeah. And so you yourself, I know, haven't worked on one of these data centers, but you've known of people to have, is that right?
9: Yes. Yes. So probably about a year ago, I was working in Footscray in like a community business warehouse kind of establishment. And I had a bunch of trade assistants. So trade assistants are qualified people from other countries, usually. They'll come to, places like Australia, and they will look to work on like a working holiday visa, and they will be working as tradesmen, but you don't have the same licenses as you would back home. So I had a bunch of people from Ireland and the UK who came to work with me on this job in Footscray. They were incentivized to obviously go where the money is when you're here in Australia, right? So they hear from whispers of, you know, their friends of friends and stuff who basically say, oh yeah, they're looking for jobs over in these data centers. And, the money's good. There's a lot of available hours. So people are obviously drawn to that. And they would go and apply, and they would see if they can get into these jobs. And a few of those boys actually went to work on some of the data centers in Queensland after they finished the job that I was on. So,
8: wow. Did you hear from them during or after about their work, or was it kind of a transient meeting?
9: I think transient, yeah. Like they, people come and go in the trades industry. It's always kind of like, oh, we'll probably see you again eventually. You know what I mean? Like, so you'll come back around, you might end up on the same job later on in life or something. So, obviously they've gone there and they've worked and, they've made their money, and it's not forever. So like, people are willing to sell their soul a little and make the money while it's there, just for them to be better off later,
8: Yeah, I guess as well, if you're a working holiday goer, It doesn't quite affect you, the environmental damage it's doing to Australia, because you're not treating it as like home per se. So people are obviously being enticed by these data centers, and I think we were discussing yesterday about site allowance, because these cost around 100 million, some of them, to build, more maybe, which means that people are getting paid more, but also more on the side. Could you explain that a little bit more?
9: So site allowance is essentially an add-on to your hourly wage, but that depends on the size of the job. So like this is typically the EBA world, so you're more unionized like sites. If a job is very expensive, a certain percentage of that money is kept and it's distributed down to the workers who work on that site, and it's added on top of your hourly wage. And that can like fluctuate in how big that is depending on how expensive the job is. So obviously something like the tunnel that got built, that would have been quite a large site allowance. But then you could go and work at, let's say the hospital research facility in Richmond, St. Vincent's, let's say, and then that would be less. Yeah.
8: Yeah. So people like in the trades industry, specifically electricians, they're not wanting to do as much domestic work, and that will then surely affect like the everyday Victorian that depends on electricians, because they're going to these massive build projects with bigger site allowances. Is that right?
9: Of course, yeah. Well, it's not even just the bigger sites. It's like typically there's like a bit of a scale in terms of pay in our industry. So obviously domestic is going to be like our smallest tier where people would get paid the least, right? And then we go like up to the commercial space, which would be like, your shops, your shop fit outs, offices for businesses and stuff like that. And then you could like talk about working on universities and stuff like that. And then you got industrial, which is obviously your like machinery, warehousey type work. And then obviously you've got like union EBA work, which is your big infrastructure projects like the tunnel or like high rises and such.
8: Yeah.
9: So I think, domestic is definitely struggling. I can see why, but at the same time, you know, people are going to go where the money is. It's like, can you blame them?
8: Yeah. I think also you were mentioning yesterday that there's an issue with safety domestically as well. Like you're not as protected as a worker. What are some of the concerns there? Like, because you don't have the support of other people or, yeah, what are the issues with that?
9: I would say it's just site conditions.
8: Mm.
9: So domestic as a tier of our like work, right? Say you're working on someone's house. Domestic would be, okay, I'm going to go install a PowerPoint for someone's grandma in like a little shoebox apartment somewhere. Like, yep, okay, that's domestic. But then domestic can also be like a renovation job or let's say someone's building a small house. So I think it would be probably site conditions that need the most help in the domestic sector. And I think it's probably the builders who are kind of getting away with providing like lesser quality site conditions. So it's like, whether that be like, you know, there's no toilet on the job, there's no safe path into like doing your work because someone hasn't cleaned up an area before you can work. You know, unsafe scaffolding or, you know, like people, like builders can build shit basically. Mm-hmm. And then nobody wants to go and work on those sites. You know what I mean? Nobody wants to go and put themselves in that situation and also get paid less than you would be getting paid somewhere else.
8: Yeah. And then these, yeah, data centers win because of, yeah, that insecurities. So, I think I read a report that said, I think from Job Skills Australia, that we need 32,000 more electricians by 2030. Do you think this is achievable with the current conditions?
9: In terms of like actually getting people trained up in the trade, I think it's very possible, yeah.
8: Mm-hmm.
9: I think I think obviously with the threat of AI, I think more people are looking to the trades to, you know, for future job security as well.
8: Yeah.
9: So I think it's definitely possible. And I mentioned to you yesterday as well, like there's quite a lot of incentives and hand-holding when you're going through like your training side of things, when you're about to be qualified, you know, when you go through your 4 years as an apprentice and you do your TAFE and stuff. Like it's quite, they do offer a lot of help. So I think it's very possible, yeah.
8: Yeah, that's interesting that, yeah, you think that AI development has had a reverse effect with the trades, that people are possibly wanting to learn more hands-on skills.
9: 100%.
8: Which is great news. So there's no concerns then within the electrician field of AI affecting tradies work. Like it's more to do right with programming or computer based stuff.
9: If I was an electrical engineer, I'd be a little bit more stressed.
8: Okay.
9: For sure. But in terms of like just doing the physical work, I would not be worried as a tradesman.
8: Mm.
9: At least not. So
8: yeah. And do you think as well, perhaps if there was more diversity within the industry, that would they'd be able to achieve that goal of 32,000?
9: I think so, yeah, 100%. But another factor is, when I mentioned the trade assistance before, there's plenty of people who come to Australia and they are qualified electricians back home where they come from. Obviously, they have different standards and regulations and such, but These people are looking for a job here as electricians. So they come here, they want to get that type of work because that's what they know. But it's not exactly easy, and it's very costly to actually get your license here. And it takes a lot of time. Like, it's thousands of dollars worth of money to transfer your license over to at least a Victorian license. I think Victoria is a little bit stricter compared to other states. But yeah, like, that could also probably fill in the gaps too if we had more people being able to get their license transferred a bit easier.
8: So yeah, increasing accessibility for people, migrants, people living from abroad that come over here with incredible skills that it's not easy for them to share. That 100%. Could definitely help. Great. Well, thank you so much, Julian, for discussing this issue. And yeah, you're listening to 3CR Monday Breakfast. Hope you have a lovely day, Julian.
9: Thank you very much. Have a good one.
8: See you. Bye.
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0: 3 years of genocide in Gaza. It's time to draw a red line. A red line against Israel's killing. A red line against the Australian government's failure to sanction Israel. Join us on Sunday, the 11th of October at 12 noon at the State Library. Wear red. Together we can stand with Palestine and draw a red line against genocide. Free Palestine Melbourne is a 3CR supporter.
1: I'm a little Abu Antar, little Black Panther, ala little Hamza, little Biggie, little Pac, I took on fatwa, Malcolm in the middle.

0: 3CR. Stay tuned, stay radical.
1: We demand the full restoration of all Indigenous lands and resources, and we demand the immediate cessation of all forms of exploitation and destruction of our lands.
2: We're here to remind you of our sovereignty and our original demand from day one.
3: It started with intentional genocide of our people around the round table in England. It's all lies here. Everything's a lie. It's a great opportunity right now. Step into a sovereign, independent republic.
2: We demand a treaty. We demand our lands back. We demand to stop Black Death in custody.

0: When I was new to Melbourne, I found a Food Not Bombs flyer on the road, and I had like this fist with a carrot, and carrots are my favorite vegetable. 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
1: We, I guess, rescue food
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5: 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Food Not Bombs is a 3CR supporter.

0: That was Working Time by King Gizzard and the Wizard Lizards. You're listening to 3CR Monday Breakfast, 8:55 a.m. And now we have an interview with myself and Bryony Venn, who is a campaigner for the Bob Brown Foundation. And we discussed krill farming and the detrimental impacts that has on the environment. I'm joined with Bryony Venn from the Bob Brown Foundation. How are you doing, Bryony?
1: I'm very well, thank you. How are you doing?
0: I'm good. It's nice to chat again. We did an interview before for my organisation, but now this is a different platform, different medium. And you're working on a, well, it's not a new campaign, but yeah, would you like to just explain who you are and what you are currently working on?
1: Yeah, of course. So yeah, as you said, I'm Bryony Venn. I am the Antarctic and Marine Campaign Organiser at the Bob Brown Foundation, which is an NGO based down in Lutruwita, Tasmania, fighting for a better planet. Most of our work is focused on protecting native forests. So the forests of Tasmania and New South Wales are still legally allowed to be logged. But on the other side of the organisation, we do a lot of marine campaigns. The two campaigns that we work on are to remove fish farms from Australian waterways, primarily the salmon farms in the south of Tasmania. And then the campaign that we're here to talk about today is to end Antarctic krill fishing, which sounds pretty niche, but we can talk about it a bit more and I can explain why this is actually a really critical issue that is very present in global climate affairs at the moment. And yeah, I'm really excited to share it all with you.
0: Yeah, I'd actually like to begin with you explaining how krill is the foundation of the Antarctic ecosystem.
1: Of course. So That sentence you just said is pretty much it. You know, that really outlines the role that krill plays. The krill is a tiny kind of paperclip-sized crustacean, orangey, translucent crustacean that lives actually all over the world. There are giant swarms of them that live down in the Southern Ocean, in Antarctica. And the population that we're talking about today lives down by the Antarctic Peninsula. So that's kind of the Argentinian side of the Southern Ocean. Every single species in the Southern Ocean and Antarctica relies on krill to survive. So it's the primary food source for things like our beloved humpback whales, seals, penguins, seabirds, but also anything, you know, an animal down there either eats krill or eats something but eats krill. So if you start removing the ecosystem, you know, the foundation of the ecosystem, that food chain will start to collapse. And we've already seen that happen due to climate change. And this is just yet another threat that is encroaching on krill.
0: Right. I know that, yeah, krill is something that maybe we're not all familiar with, but as you said, it's actually used quite a lot for humans, not just marine life. Could you explain how krill is used in Australia? I mean, it's used globally, but specifically in Australia.
1: Yeah, absolutely. So the issue we're talking about here is these 150 meter long super trawlers that are coming into Antarctica, kind of plowing through the critical feeding grounds of all those species I just mentioned, to haul in krill, which goes on to make these unnecessary products that none of us need. So the three main products that come out of the krill fishery in Antarctica are pet food, which is you know, completely insane in my opinion. I don't think any of our pets need krill to survive. Fish farm feed, so that relates back to our other campaign that's down here, so that's relevant to Australia. They feed krill to the farm salmon down in Tasmania and also elsewhere across the world, mainly to help them become the kind of pinky colour that we all expect, because they're not naturally pink. And the, you know, the campaign that we really focus on here is trying to call on supplement companies to stop selling krill oil supplements. So that traditional omega-3 supplement, cod liver oil, was what we picked when I was a kid. Then it became more kind of generalized fish oil. Now they have decided that krill oil is the, you know, the next best thing for our brain health and heart health and joints and whatever else they'd like to claim it does. So Australia plays a pretty outsized role in the krill oil supplement industry. Pretty much every single chemist we've been to stocks a krill oil, at least one brand of krill oil supplements, up to kind of 7 or 8. And we're trying to raise awareness at the Bob Brown Foundation of A, where these krill oil supplements come from, but also a sustainable alternative that's already on the shelves. And some of these brands even stock themselves, which is algal oil from algae. All krill gets its omega-3s from phytoplankton and algae that it eats. So you can completely bypass the krill fishery entirely by, you know, there are amazing companies on Australian soil that are growing algae and growing phytoplankton and making that oil onshore, not causing destruction to a really critical food chain.
0: Wow, I didn't know that. So growing algae has no environmental implications. It's completely sustainable and gives.
1: Yeah, you know, if you're doing it onshore in a greenhouse or vertical farming or something like that, then yeah, you can do it in a very sustainable way. You can harvest it in a very local, sustainable way.
0: Do you have off the top of your head any of these companies' names that we could shout out if you are looking for your dose of omega 3?
1: Yeah, absolutely. There's a really cool Australian company called Phytality. So phyto, like phytoplankton with a PHY at the beginning, Phytality. Mm. And they're working really hard on developing products in this space, and they already have, you know, many you can choose from. But honestly, if you just walk into your local Priceline or Chemist Warehouse or Woolies, you can find it on the shelf. You just look for algal oil supplements, and many of the brands that sell krill oil also already sell those.
0: Okay, great. Yep, listeners, go and get your algae omega-3. And you've, yeah, very well explained how krill farming is so detrimental, but is there any, like, larger implications as well that would impact our lives, as well as the marine life, as well as the polluting of the waterways? Like, is there, how closely linked is it to climate change?
1: Yeah, absolutely. Great question. So krill is actually a huge carbon sink of its own. There is a crazy statistic that it can suck up the same amount of carbon as something like removing 35 million cars off the road every single year. You know, that's a vast amount of carbon that we need to suck out of the atmosphere. The ocean is a great carbon sink, and krill is part of that kind of climate regulating ability that the ocean has. So that's one reason we need to keep the krill in the ocean where it is, beyond the fact that it is a food source for everything else. But also, climate change is, you know, Antarctica is really at the, kind of on the front line of climate change. That part of Antarctica that I mentioned, the Antarctic Peninsula, is warming 5 times faster than the global average. And that means sea ice is melting at rates we've never seen before. Sea ice is the nursery ground for krill. So the less sea ice there is, the less krill can breed and grow up and, you know, kind of integrate itself into that marine ecosystem, which is a really big problem. And then just this year, the Antarctic fur seal and the emperor penguin were listed or classified as endangered for the first time, which is obviously a heartbreaking thing to have happened. But I think more worryingly, the fur seal in particular, their populations were of least concern only 25 years ago. Their population has halved in that time. That's halved in my lifetime.
0: Wow.
1: And that one of the main reasons for that was cited as a lack of krill availability due to climate change. So krill is already struggling. You know, we've also got these humpback whales that Australians love so much that traverse up and down our coastlines, particularly up and down the east coast of the continent. They all rely on krill. All they eat is krill from the Southern Ocean. So for 6 months of the year, when they're up around Australia, they're not eating. But all they eat is krill. And their population is, you know, rebound, is one of the greatest conservation success stories of all time. So they're back to pre-whaling levels. And the more and more that these whale populations rebound, the more krill that we need. And so again, removing that krill from the ecosystem is having impacts not only on the climate, but it's being impacted by the climate. and is then causing all these kind of greater issues for species that we love here and all over the world. You know, these humpback whales are loved by many, and I think people are slowly starting to understand that that's really, you know, their population growth is at risk because they might have a lack of a food source there. Their pregnancy rates are declining. As I said, penguin populations are kind of plummeting. There's all sorts of difficult stories coming out of Antarctica at the moment due to climate change and then this added threat of the krill fishery.
0: Mm. Yeah, it's funny how as soon as a national treasure is declining in population, then people start waking up. But yeah, that's shocking about the how in your lifetime.
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6: While the headlines have subsided, the nuclear power plant is still not under control, with the spent fuel rods removed from only one out of four reactors.
7: Law needs to change so that our rights can be recognised, so that decisions in relation to the use and exploitation of our lands is out.
8: 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You're listening to Monday Breakfast on 3CR 855 AM. We are about to play the second half of an interview with Bryony Venn, a climate activist and campaigner for the Bob Brown Foundation, about krill fishing.
0: Half of the seals population just gone. But maybe we could move on to... You've labelled, outlined the issues that Bob Brown Foundation is speaking out for, and as well as you, how we can change that within the system. I saw on Instagram, actually, that you were in Canberra. Would you like to talk a bit about that and the work that you did there with the senators?
1: Yeah, absolutely. I guess, you know, there's kind of two streams to our campaign, and I can also talk after this about how you listeners can get involved, because that's one massive part, but... The political side, there's a huge global coalition of amazing organisations, scientists and public figures who are working really, really hard on this issue all over the world, not just here in Australia. This campaign I've been working on has been running for probably 4 or 5 years now. But, you know, this issue has been at the forefront of the global environmental sector for a while. And the marine ecosystem down in Antarctica is governed by this really tediously named organization called CAMELAR, which is the Commission for the Conservation, that is the key word, the Commission for the Conservation of Antarctic Marine Living Resources. And every year at the end of October, they meet for 2 weeks, and it happens to be hosted down in Nipaluna, Hobart, where I live. So we work really hard, you know, throughout the year to build up to that event. And that basically means there's 27 member states, and this issue is debated every single year at CAMELAR. The problem with that is that it's on a what we call a consensus-based system. So if one country vetoes an idea, all the talks collapse. So for the last 10 years, every year, you know, there's been discussions for a marine protected area and kind of discussions about what the annual catch limit should be for krill. And then in the second week, Norway, China, Russia, other countries will veto and those talks will collapse. So what we've been doing in Australia and other organisations in their own respective governments is visiting our federal governments to really, you know, shine a light on this issue. Remind Australia that they've shown amazing leadership down in Antarctica for decades. You know, they proposed the mining ban down in Antarctica that was successful in 1991. They took Japan's whaling activities in the Southern Ocean to the International Courts of Justice, which declared it illegal. That was just over 10 years ago. And this is an opportunity for Australia to come in again in their role as a delegation at CAMELAR And this is, you know, Minister Murray Watt, Environment Minister's portfolio. His office can come out, and we would really like them to propose a ban on krill fishing.
0: Wait, sorry, could you repeat that name? I think it just warbled out a bit.
1: Absolutely. Minister Murray Watt, who is the Environment Minister Murray Watt.
0: Okay, great, thanks.
1: So it's his directive, it's his department that, that you know, are the ones that sit on this, on in these discussions. And we at the Bob Brown Foundation would really like the Australian delegation to stand up and have a strong voice on proposing a ban on the krill fishery, or at the absolute minimum, not allowing the expansion of the quota. So at the moment, this, these numbers sound vast, but at the moment they're allowed to catch 620,000 tonnes of krill a year, and they want to at least double, if not triple that this year. This is the fishing companies that are, you know, really pushing for this figure to be increased. So I went up to Canberra a couple of weeks ago to meet with a number of really, you know, gracious and welcoming MPs and senators who have all agreed to help us and raise this issue in Parliament, you know, bring it up the agenda, and as we meet with the delegations, figure out how Australia can really play a leadership role in these negotiations next month.
0: Mm. Yeah, that veto rule is tough.
1: Like... Extremely challenging. And, you know, it had good intentions. It would say if 26 countries wanted to mine the Antarctic seabed and one country said no, it would stop that happening. So, you know, at the beginning it was a great thing, but it's kind of been flipped on its head now, and it's become increasingly frustrating as the krill fishery has increased in stature.
0: And you briefly mentioned before how listeners and just like the general public can get involved in the campaign. Would you like to share a bit about that?
1: Yeah, totally. It's a really fun campaign to be part of. So as I mentioned, we're really focusing on the supplements, the human supplement side of this. That's the really kind of commercially valuable side of the krill fishery. And our campaign is called Swiss Krills. So we're focusing on Swiss, you know, Australia's most respected and known wellness brand. And they are a certified B Corp, you know, consider themselves very sustainable, but they sell krill oil supplements. And they know that this is wrong. We had the great news a couple of weeks ago now in August that Coles and Woolworths have stopped selling krill oil products. And this is off the back of a huge effort over in Europe with lots of chemist chains and Whole Foods stores and brands dropping the product. So we're focusing on Swiss, and you can go to our website, which is swisskrills.org. That's Swiss with an E on the end. And you can sign up to join us. And we've got all sorts going on. We have a National Day of Action coming up on Saturday, the 17th of October, which will be advertised this week on that website. And you can join your local protest at major cities around the country. So Brisbane, Sydney, Geelong, Perth, Melbourne, you know, keep an eye out for all of those. I guess you're all Melbourne, mostly Melbourne listeners, but if you're elsewhere in Victoria or further afield, there's all sorts of spots. If you can't make one of those or you don't feel comfortable doing that, we have a really fun stickering campaign. So that's called Stick It to Swiss, and you can sign up and we can send you some stickers to go and bonk on products across chemist warehouses near where you live. And there's also a digital action on that website, so you can send an email to Swiss, which also emails B Corp and Aker BioMarine, who are the Norwegian fishing company who fish most of that krill. So there's all sorts of ways you can get involved. It's a really exciting time. I mean, literally a few days ago, there were some huge discussions around krill fishing at New York Climate Week at the UN General Assembly. So it's really front and centre right now, head to state across the world talking about it. And we need all the pressure we can get from the Australian public to really bring this up. And I guess the most important thing you can do is, firstly, stop taking krill oil supplements if you do already. You know, people don't know where these come from. And now you do. You can switch out for a sustainable alternative and then tell your family and friends to do the same. You know, you go plant-based on omega-3 supplements.
0: Yeah, and then go get loads of fun stickers and... vandalise chemist warehouse. That sounds so fun.
1: And actually, the Swiss headquarters is in Melbourne. So we're often, this National Day of Action's on a weekend, so we'll be outside the chemist, but we also often hold a vigil outside the Melbourne Swiss headquarters. So it's definitely worth, keep signing up on swisscorals.org to keep abreast of all the developments as this campaign grows. And it's really fun to be part of a much bigger global effort as well.
0: Great. Okay. Yep. Everyone listening, swisscorals.org, did you say?
1: Exactly.
0: Okay. Thank you so much, Bryony, for sharing all of this. I'm sure it's a massive wake-up call for a lot of people. We're keen to keep up with the Bob Brown Foundation as this campaign goes ahead, especially with this big meeting happening. Best of luck with getting some people in, the politicians on board.
1: Yeah, thanks, Jeremy. I mean, we also have the International Whaling Commission starting today in Hobart, so we're protesting imminently outside that, which is another place that, you know, we can raise this issue. So there's so much going on, and it's really great. Thanks for inviting me on to share the issue. Watch out on our socials. We'll be sharing loads of awesome stuff that we've been doing, protesting, getting creative with costumes. It's just, it's a really dynamic campaign, and it's a critically important one for the wider health of our oceans as well.
0: Yeah, absolutely. Thank you so much, Bryony. Have a lovely day.
1: You too.

0: That was Mob Ties by Miss Canina. You are listening to 3CR Monday Breakfast, 8:55 a.m. We just had an interview with Bryony Venn, who is a campaigner for the Bob Brown Foundation, where we discussed krill farming, the upcoming meeting that's happening in Hobart this month with representatives of the Antarctic. And as well, there is a protest happening today in Hobart against Swiss, the health company, against using krill oil in their products. And we are almost at the end of our show, but how is everybody doing? I'd love to talk about the weekend and...
1: Please take it away.
0: Yeah. I went to something really fun on Friday. It was called the Preston Prowl. It was organised by a group of people to fundraise for a festival called Bushfest. But what I really loved about it, it was all day and all night. There was just so many different incredible local bands just in people's back gardens. It just felt so, I don't know, safe, inclusive, but hilarious. There was like some very, yeah, strange talent happening, but also some incredible stuff. And yeah, I first listened to this band called Erica Carrot Collision Hole.
2: Great name.
0: Yeah. They're a tribute band. I can't remember what band they're tributing for. Something to do with carrots or suspension holes or...
1: What?
0: Yeah. But one of...
2: Surely with a name like that, it would be somewhat related to the band they're covering.
0: No, it doesn't.
2: Nothing's coming out to me.
0: Which
2: you
0: is
2: know
0: kind
2: what I mean?
0: Of awesome that they've like... Yeah.
1: They've made a name for themselves separate.
0: Exactly.
2: Yeah, yeah, yeah. We just got this really cool name, and then on the side, we're like a tribute band.
0: Yeah. And I also just love like making something niche even nicher, right? Mm. Like who, I didn't even know the band that they were covering, and now I know them, and it's, I think that's like so nom Melbourne.
2: Yeah, it's like, so cool.
1: What type of music were they playing?
0: It was synthy rock pop, I'd say.
2: Cool.
0: Mm-hmm. And someone, and there was a 3-people band. The lead singer is actually from this random town in Tassie called Scottsdale that I know from living there, but nobody else would. And the keyboard player was my favorite because they were just smiling so much whilst playing the keyboard.
2: That's so
1: having
2: cool.
1: The best time.
0: Yeah.
2: Where in Preston was it?
0: It was over like 5 houses and then 2 parks. So you'd watch 2 bands play and then move on to somebody else's house, and like that's what was so cool about it.
2: Wow.
0: Was it was very grassroots. Like it finished at Bell City, but that was the only kind of venue that
1: even that's
0: used.
1: Like a DIY venue. It's like a house that doesn't look like a venue.
0: Yeah
1: That's cool. That reminds me of the New Year's street parties they've had in the last few years, like in Brunswick. Where they had, I went to it not the year just past, the year before, and it was just off Blythe in Victoria or something near Sydney Road. And at the end of this little tiny like residential alley, 3 houses had like given up their houses for the night and people were just welcome to go. It was all free, but they were running till like midday or 3 p.m. or something on New Year's Day. But there was like, it was like registered and everything because there was people spilling out onto the street. So people on like roofs, people in someone's like kitchen, and no one knew whose house it was. Like they just offered it up for the night. It was pretty cool, but that's
2: so
1: what this
2: beautiful.
1: Is reminding me of.
0: Yeah.
1: Street like, parties are in.
0: Yeah, people offering their homes exactly for harboring creative community.
2: Cool.
0: I also think I was speaking to one of the hosts and they said, I can't

0: believe how clean it is. Like, everyone left and they actually brought all their trash and whatever.
1: Mm.
0: And I was thinking, maybe people are more respectful, it, like, compared to a house party. If you're hosting like an event, maybe people are more respectful because they're like,
1: yeah,
0: this person's actually tried to put something on rather than just have a bunch of random people over to drink
2: you
0: a couple
2: of
0: beers.
2: You also paid for a ticket. I think that makes a big difference too.
0: Yeah.
2: Like, it's not just like anyone off the street is walking in, but it's like people.
1: Such a good way to build community as well. It's just like, it's just a house, like, come in and, you know.
0: And I actually saw someone from, we were just talking about my burlesque school, Maison Burlesque, shout out in Thornbury. And I saw someone from my class there too.
1: There you go.
0: And I was like, oh my God.
1: Never far from someone else you know in the north.
2: It's a spider web. Everyone knows everyone.
0: Yeah.
2: Yeah. Speaking of Thornbury, there's another street party happening in October. I've just searched it up. Thornbury Crawl. Pretty sure it's free entry, but yeah, it's the same idea. It's got live music across 10 plus venues. It's happening on Saturday, the 24th of October, along High Street.
0: Wow.
2: So that will be fun. I'll be there.
1: Yay.
0: So lucky to live in a city like this, eh?
2: Yeah.
1: You know, Melbourne has, I'm not sure if this is still true, but Melbourne has the most live music venues per capita than anywhere else in the world.
0: I feel like, yeah, that probably is true.
2: Yeah, people underestimate the music scene in Melbourne.
1: Like, yes.
2: We're really lucky to have it. And, yeah, I think so it's wonderful. More like grassroots community, small pubs and, like, a lot of pub culture, a lot of pub gigs compared to, like, huge big venues. But I think that's what makes it really cool.
1: Yeah, and even more if you count the open houses that people do.
0: Yeah.
2: Yeah.
1: Anyway, we've got, like, just over a minute and a half left of the show. So maybe we'll just remind our listeners what we heard before Women on the Line starts. So the show started with a speech from Pippin from Melbourne Bergerac, a local collective of Indonesian students, workers, activists, allies, speaking at a rally that took place on Sunday, the 20th of September, hosted by various Filipino community activist organizations and their supporters, including Bayan Australia, at the State Library of Victoria, commemorating the 54th anniversary of the Marcos Sr. regime's martial law imposition on the country and its people in 1972. The groups there also denounced the contemporary and ongoing problem of US military interest in the region, including the Pax Silica International Initiative, whose motto is in securing the silicon supply chain and the April Negros 19 massacre. So yes, Pippin was speaking about standing with the people's struggle back home, drawing links between Filipino struggle and that of her home country, Indonesia, as well as intergenerational resistance and international solidarity, always super important. And following that, we heard from Julian Ober, who is an electrician working here in Melbourne, about the demand for electricians at data centers and what that's doing to take away workers in the domestic space, and just, yeah, comparing the conditions between the two parts of the industry. And, yeah, the show ended with another one of your conversations, Cece, about with Bryony Venn from the Bob Brown Foundation talking about krill farming.
0: Yes.
1: Yeah. Anyway, stay tuned for Women on the Line. We will see you all next week.
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4: Welcome to Women on the Line, a radical, intersectional, current affairs program making space for the voices of women and gender-diverse people. 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My name is Phuong Tran. Women on the Line acknowledges that this program is produced on the land of the Wurundjeri people of the Kulin Nation and that their sovereignty was never ceded. We acknowledge their elders past and present, as well as the traditional owners of the land on which you're hearing us from. This always was and always will be Aboriginal land. This week on the program, we hear from four women from Kanaki, so-called New Caledonia, who were recently in so-called Australia for a speaking tour organised by Free Kanaki Solidarity Now. Today we'll be hearing from Farah Kayar, Sonia Tonya, Dorian Nomwara, Marie-Claire Kaishu, as they reflect on the Indigenous feminist movement in Kanaki, the simultaneous fight for independence and women's rights, the ongoing impacts of French colonisation, as well as Indigenous people's relationships to the land. Please note that the interview was originally recorded in French, and so we'll be sharing the translations of these testimonies today.
5: Bonjour à tous et toutes. Je suis Farah Kayar, je suis une femme Kanak.
6: Hi everyone, I am Farah Kayar. I am a Kanak woman from Nengone country, which is part of the Loyalty Islands. We are connected, although separated by the sea, to the mainland known as New Caledonia. Today, we refer to and claim it as Kanaki because it is a country that belongs to the Kanak people and that has, so to speak, been dispossessed and taken by the French since
5: 1853.
7: Bonjour, je suis Sonia Tonya. Je suis originaire d'un petit village qui s'appelle la tribu de la Conception.
8: Hello, I am Sonia Tonya. I come from a small village called La Conception. My clan's one of the clans that survived colonization and endured the dispossession of its lands. We are also survivors of a genocide carried out through colonization. And I was also born into a movement, an organization of Indigenous Catholic women that first began 55 years ago in 1971. At the beginning, the focus was on hygiene awareness. We worked a great deal on hygiene, family environments, etc. Little by little, I discovered feminism, and from within my women's organization, I went on to create my own organization that advocates for feminism in Kanaki. Today, we're developing and carrying forward a decolonial feminism in Kanaki to support the liberation of our country.
7: Le féministe décolonial pour la Kanaky pour accompagner la libération de notre pays.
9: Bonjour à toutes et à tous. Donc, je suis Dorian Nomwara, femme Kanak et féministe du pays Kanak. Je suis originaire de la région Khanatu.
10: Hello everyone. So I'm Dorian Nomwara, Kanak woman and feminist from Kanaky. I come from the region of Hurangchu. I might add, together with my two mothers here, that we also act in solidarity with people in West Papua, with Melanesian people, and with all people who, today, are engaged in the same struggles against the colonial, imperialist, and extractivist systems that govern this world.
9: Et extractiviste qui gouverne ce monde.
7: Donc, je m'appelle Marie-Claire Kaichou, je suis originaire de la région de Khanatu.
11: So, my name is Marie-Claire Kaichou. I come from the region of Hangchu. I'm an entrepreneur and a trainer working on support and empowerment for the people of my country, especially women. Part of my work also focuses on supporting sovereignty over certain resources that we have in our country. I also work with younger generations in middle schools and high schools through programs we ourselves created. I founded an initiative called Gestion et Suivi pour Kanaky, or the Management and Support for Kanaky, because I'm also in entrepreneurship in response to many factors that explain why, today, our populations have not necessarily reached certain levels of development in areas such as management, legal knowledge, entrepreneurial vision, and industry. So these are the issues we work on. And our connection with Indigenous peoples from all horizons across the world began 6 years ago when we took part in a global Indigenous Peoples Business Forum. That experience continues to inspire and motivate me, the idea that emancipation must also come from us, especially from women, because we are the ones who raise and educate our children. It's important that we become aware of the resources that already exist around us before pursuing broader ambitions. But above all, sovereign autonomy begins at home, with us as mothers.
7: On se rend compte aussi de nos ressources autour de chez nous déjà, avant de, ben, mener une vision qui peut aller plus loin. Mais voilà, l'autonomie souveraine déjà chez nous, elle commence par nous, les mamans.
12: Merci, merci beaucoup à tout le monde. Alors, est-ce qu'on...
13: Thank you very much, everyone. Could we talk about the feminist movement in Kanaki and perhaps the legacy of the movement? Are there any women or activists who are important to the history of feminism in Kanaki, either past or present?
12: Dont vous voulez parler aujourd'hui?
5: Oui, il y a beaucoup de femmes, des femmes qui se sont levées.
6: Yes, there have been many women, women who stood up for both their own rights and for the rights of their people. Like, for me, that starts with my mother. That is how the process of inheriting the struggle begins. At the countrywide level, though, there was also an organised movement, a movement of Kanak women in struggle called the GFKEL, which is the Group of Exploited Kanak Women in Struggle. It included figures such as Madame Suzanne Unet, Dewe Gorode, among others. They began organising at a time when the country was politically asserting its rights and its political place. It was also a period when the FLNKS, that is the Kanak and Socialist National Liberation Front, was created. At that moment, these women were fighting a double struggle. So on one hand, as women, for gender rights and equality, and on the other hand, to challenge what we would today call the patriarchy within the very political organisations that were beginning to take shape. So they carried out this dual struggle, and I think they succeeded, although not completely, because even today we are still confronting these same issues. Later, there was also Madame Bekalossi, who we honour her memory because she has since passed away. But she was a deeply committed woman who showed us the path that connects us to international movements such as the World March for Women. She was also part of the organisation Souriant Village Mélanésien, which Sonia mentioned earlier. So yes, Kanak women rose up. Their organising emerged in response to this double challenge. First, colonialism, within which political organisations themselves were structured and where women had to fight to make their place truly recognised. And secondly, what we call patriarchy, particularly certain cultural practices that can also marginalise women. We see ourselves, in a way, as the heirs of those women who came before us.
5: Parfois, marginalise aussi les femmes. Donc, nous, nous sommes un petit peu les héritières, on va dire, de ces femmes qui nous ont précédées.
12: Farah, tu avais mentionné des femmes comme Dewe Gorode.
13: Farah, you mentioned women such as Dewe Gorode and Suzanne Unai, but also two issues that are experienced by Kanak women. And I read a slogan somewhere that says, no Kanak or socialist independence without the freedom of women, or no Kanak liberation without women's liberation. So I was wondering if we could speak about this tension between these two struggles that are taking place simultaneously. How do you see these two struggles?
12: Oui, est-ce que vous voyez ces deux luttes?
7: Je disais dans ma présentation tout à l'heure que je venais d'un mouvement.
8: As I said earlier in my introduction, I come from a women's movement, so there's a whole process through which women are taught. And I'll borrow a concept used by some feminist scholars to self-identify. Earlier, I explained that I came from a movement built around a feminine concept. By that, I mean that we understood our development through a patriarchal system that valued the woman's father, the head of the family, the business leader, the village chief, the man working in administration. All of this ultimately reinforcing and legitimizing a system that excluded us. In the 1980s, with the Kanak independence movement for Kanaki, women in these women's organizations were confronted with their own contradictions because they had to engage fully in the struggle for decolonization and for our liberation as a people. At the same time, this required developing a vision of women's place in society that wasn't necessarily based on Western ideas of equality, but rather rooted in an Indigenous worldview. My generation emerged during the 1980s, at the same time as the political transformation of our country, and things had to move quickly. You heard earlier the slogan, "No liberation without the liberation of women." So Kanak women of the 1980s had to enter fully into the struggle for freedoms, the freedom to access the modern world and everything that comes with it, the right to vote, access to justice, abortion rights, and all the rest. But at the same time, we had to remain indigenous. We had to remain rooted in our identity to preserve our connection to tradition. And this is where the duality between different feminist concepts comes in. In Kanaki, we're trying to co-construct what we call an indigenous feminism. We're not feminists in the sense of the movements of 1968 that claimed all forms of individual freedom. What we want is to transform our society. We want to push back against the patriarchal system that creates imbalance between genders within traditional society and that threatens women's access to freedom as human beings. It's a vast undertaking and a controversial one. If women become too free, some people believe it disrupts the social organization because our society is highly hierarchical and highly structured. And because colonization brought so many outside influences, along with religion, everything now has to be deconstructed and reconsidered so that each thing can be put back in its proper place.
7: Du coup, il faut tout déconstruire, tout remettre chaque chose à sa place. Voilà.
13: Merci. Et ça, c'est quelque chose que... Thank you. And this is something that is often overlooked when we talk about inequalities between women and men, especially in colonized countries. We always ignore the impacts of colonization, and we cannot only talk about patriarchy without considering colonization and the continuing role of the French state as well. So, Doriane, perhaps we can talk about that, the French state, French colonization, and the role that all of this plays in the struggle for women's rights.
12: Yes, I might come back to what you said earlier when we talk about feminism and the difference between Western feminism, where we're talking about white, bourgeoisie feminists focusing on issues of gender equality and representation between men and women, and decolonial feminism, or the indigenous feminism we are trying to build, which goes much deeper into questions of equal access to healthcare, equal access to employment, and equal recognition of identity. What are the impacts of the French state? I would say that today we are emerging from a process of decolonization in which the representation of the Kanak world is carried by an institution that embodies all the racist colonial stereotypes. So, we are represented before the entire world because this process is promoted as an innovative process in international law by an institution within which there are no women. Whereas, in the customary world, we are represented, we have a voice within decision-making spaces, but we have been crushed by colonial patriarchy and religious patriarchy, which erased and destroyed all the interclan relationships between men and women that existed before. Everything is unbalanced. And yet, in Kanak society, we are supposed to always seek balance between all things, visible and invisible. So the representation we have today at the political level, or rather at the institutional level, is completely colonial. That is colonialism today. That's what it is. The strength of imperialist states such as France is that they continue to put systems in place that keep us in a position of dependency, since the institution in place only has an advisory voice. The High Chief, who is here with us today, said yesterday that out of 30 legislative proposals defended by this institution, which is supposed to represent us, only 3 have been adopted in 30 years. That shows just how little voice we have, even within a so-called decolonization process. That is the impact and the continuation of a colonialism that still persists today, and that we ourselves still carry as well, because today it is not easy to say that Kanak society is not a patriarchal society. And maybe I'll allow myself to add, if you don't mind, that among the country's feminist leaders, 2 of them are here today.
10: They will never say it themselves, but I will. So the vision we carry is a feminist, decolonial, and indigenous feminist vision, taking the time to look at what belongs to us within all worldviews and within all our intersectionalities. What belongs to religion, what belongs to colonialism, what we keep and what we throw away, what we want for the future of our daughters and our sons, in order to build a world in which each and every one of us can live.
14: Qu'est-ce qu'on veut pour l'avenir de nos filles et de nos fils? Pour construire un monde dans lequel on puisse vivre chacun et chacune.
13: Et si on parle du futur, and if we talk about the future of a Kanaki that is by the Kanak people, what vision do you have? Qu'est-ce que vous avez comme vision?
7: Je vais donner juste un bout de réponse vis-à-vis de, des chantiers.
11: I'll just give part of an answer regarding the projects, the initiatives that we've been leading for the past 10 years. As Doriane mentioned, it's first about knowing who you are in order to know where you want to go. And that's something colonization has deeply damaged within our clans and our respective families, because it's a process that we first have to reclaim ourselves. And that's a bit of the work each of us around the table is doing, wherever we are active, helping people feel free where they already are. Every name is tied to the land in our culture. So when I say knowing where you're from, I really mean understanding your lineage, how you came to be here. Earlier, Sonia spoke about this in relation to her family, how things happened. Each of us has a story that is our own and that cannot necessarily be told just like that without asking permission first. Maybe that too is part of patriarchy. Maybe we are still anchored in those ways. But it's about knowing where we are, what we want, and where we are going. Another perspective I bring to this is that people who want to lead struggles and movements also need to feel well in their minds and their bodies. That's why earlier I spoke about food autonomy, because we're an island with many imports and many dependencies. So this too is part of the work, thinking about the resources we already have around us, each and every one of us. It's also about working with that, everything we talk about in terms of food sovereignty, because being well also depends on what we put into our bodies. That's also the vision that I bring through the entrepreneurial dimension. In order to develop a country, you need an economy. And the economy passes through this. Indigenous business too. As we were saying earlier about decolonial indigenous feminism, is about reclaiming it for ourselves with a vision that belongs to us. Not necessarily a capitalist one, but one where we take what is good and leave aside what is harmful in the world we live in. Looking at macroeconomics and microeconomics, how can we evolve within them? Because we're an island. And that remains a central reality for us. We are always dependent on others to build to some extent. But there are still things we can build ourselves. And that capacity is something I try to restore in my training programs, helping people rediscover meaning in what they already do. Because often some people devalue themselves. And now we have this divide between someone who works in the tribe and someone who has a salaried job or works in an office. So it's about valuing people at every level, because we need everyone. Everything is complementary. The person who stays in the tribe, the one who keeps the connections alive, who maintains customs, who does the work in the home, that is important too. And that's what we're trying to connect in the model we are currently building. It's still a work in progress, but first comes reclaiming who you are. That's the first level. Who are you? How do you want to shape your vision? The all within the one, and the one within the all. Because that too is something we carry within our worldview. Thank you.
7: Le tout dans le un et le un dans le tout, parce que c'est aussi ce que nous on porte aussi dans notre. Voilà. Merci.
13: Merci, merci beaucoup. Thank you very much. So perhaps one last question: can we return to the topic of the land, the connection and relationships between Indigenous communities and their land, and the responsibility that we have towards the land? Because when we talk about colonialism, it always involves the exploitation of the land as well as dispossession of the land, which you have all mentioned. So maybe if there's an issue or a problem or something close to your heart regarding the land, perhaps each of you could share a few words.
12: Chacune de vous peut partager quelques mots.
5: Oui, vis-à-vis de la terre, vis-à-vis de.
2: In relation to the land, the environment, the space in which we inhabit and the way we see and live in the world, this is the Kanak vision. It is not even just a vision, it is a reality we have lived from birth until today.
6: Even when we are still in a large city like Melbourne, we are still inhabited by that spatial and spiritual environment that has been passed down to us since childhood. Colonization has led us to no longer see ourselves as beautiful people. We have been made to search for beauty that was erased by colonization because our external models came and told us that our world is not beautiful and we are not beautiful people and that our appearance is not the right one. So today I think there's also a struggle in reclaiming that beauty that we call Kanak beauty. Even something as simple as like a flower placed behind the ear, that is part of what makes us different from the Western ways of presenting oneself, where one might wear high heels, for example. And that is perfectly fine, but we also affirm who we are through our own way of inhabiting the world. We continue to value ourselves through our own ways of being in the world and through the ways in which we inhabit space. And we are also people of relationships. We are constantly seeking relationships. Our world is made of relations and beauty, and that is what carries us today. It is through the way we are and who we are that we remain in constant search of connection. So even here in Nam or anywhere else, we remain with our identity and our Kanak beauty.
14: Je vais peut-être faire une petite réflexion qu'on n'a pas eu souvent entre nous, mais j'ai...
13: I might offer a brief reflection on something we haven't often discussed among ourselves, but which feels important to raise here. The relationship to land. Every indigenous people in the world has been forced to confront this question in relation to a colonizer. From the moment a colonizer says, this is mine, and you are this, and you are that, our ancestors had to stand up and say, no, this land is not yours, it does not belong to you, we are its guardians. Being guardians does not mean that the land belongs to us. It means we have a responsibility toward it, as you said. But in order to defend that land, we are also forced to assert that it belongs to us. And today, every Indigenous person positions themselves in that way. Yet, in the original narratives of the population movements within each of our clans, we say, there are two brothers who came down. They walked, one stopped here and formed this family, the other continued, stopped as well, and formed that family. And that is where I come from. That is where I come from. The relationship to the land is also about decolonizing the idea of ownership that we have imposed on that land. Today, in order to defend our people, we are forced to say it is quote-unquote ours, but not in order to exclude others. Our people are connected by the sea, and that is why when we arrive and meet the women of Mabo, we recognize ourselves. We recognize facial features that resemble ours. When we go to Fiji, it is the same. But I think we speak so much about the relationship to land because we are compelled to. We have no choice. We are obliged to. Yet we also carry a different conception of what that relationship to land truly is.
14: Mais on a une autre conception du lien à la terre.
13: That was Farah Kayar, Sonia Tonya, Dorian Nomwara, and Marie-Claire Kaishu from Kanaki. A special thank you to Dorian for assisting with the spelling and pronunciation of Kanak words and for suggesting the song that was used throughout the episode, Tai Vi Kaneka by Vamale. I would also like to extend a heartfelt thank you to Free Kanaki Solidarity Nam. You can follow them on Instagram at freekanakisolidarity.nam. That's all for Women on the Line today. We would love to hear any comments or thoughts you have about the program, so please send us an email at womenontheline@gmail.com or give us a call at 3CR on 03-9419-8377. 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

0: From New York, this is Democracy Now!
1: It's climate change. Because if it goes higher or lower, whatever the hell happens, there's climate change. It's the greatest con job ever perpetrated on the world, in my opinion.
0: Last year at the UN, President Trump called climate change a hoax. He says the same about the threat posed by AI. As he addresses the UN today at the start of the General Assembly, Climate Week also begins here in New York. We'll speak with 350.org co-founder Bill McKibben and former Amazon engineer Kavita Stanamurthy about the links between AI data centers and climate chaos. Then millions are left without power in Cuba after another nationwide blockade. We'll be joined by Cuba's Deputy Foreign Minister, Carlos Fernandez de Casilla, and to a new documentary about the revolutionary Brazilian educator Paulo Freire, who wrote Pedagogy of the Oppressed. The new film is called Reading the World.
2: Before the school came, I didn't even know how to sign my name because I had never gone to school.
3: No one cares about poor people who don't know anything. They taught us that if we studied, we could be citizens.
4: Paulo Freire, for us, was a symbol of kindness in our lives. I had the seeds of education planted in my chest directly by him.
0: We'll also talk about the upcoming elections in Brazil and President Lula's visit with Mayor Mamdani this week. All that and more coming up. Welcome to Democracy Now!, democracynow.org, The War and Peace Report. I'm Amy Goodman. World leaders are gathering in New York for the United Nations General Assembly with the climate crisis and escalating wars in Europe, Africa, and the Middle East topping the agenda. President Trump's taking center stage with an address to the General Assembly today. It's expected Trump will defend his decision to attack Iran. Trump's speech comes a day after a UN Commission fact-finding mission on Iran presented a report to the Human Rights Council finding the U.S. was likely responsible for war crimes and two strikes February 28th. One assault on a sports center in the Iranian city of La Merde killed and injured 22 civilians, while a second strike targeted a school in Minab. This is Sarah Hossein, chair of the fact-finding mission.
5: This building, a readily identifiable primary school, was struck by two cruise missiles, resulting, we have found, in 157 people killed, including 123 boys and girls, according to credible sources. We found reasonable grounds to believe that the airstrike conducted by the United States amounted to the war crime of making a civilian object the object of an attack.
0: The UN fact-finding mission also found the Iranian government responsible for gross human rights violations amounting to crimes against humanity, including the murder, imprisonment and torture of civilians during protests that erupted across Iran last December. In Yemen, the UN's refugee agency warns up to 230,000 people could be displaced if fighting continues between Saudi-backed Yemeni government forces and Iran-backed Houthi militias. On Monday, Yemen's military said it struck Houthi soldiers and supply lines near the Bab al-Mandeb Strait. The claim came as video showed a massive explosion at a market in Yemen's southern Lajj province. A second explosion tore through the same area an hour later. The Houthis said the blasts were the result of Saudi airstrikes, while Yemen's government blamed Houthi ballistic missiles. Meanwhile, the New York Times is reporting President Trump ordered the Pentagon to prepare strikes on Yemen after a call with the Saudi Crown Prince Mohammed bin Salman last Thursday, only to reverse course at the last minute Sunday, even as soldiers were loading bombs onto warplanes. The New York Times reports most of Trump's inner circle was either deeply skeptical or outright opposed to joining the Saudi fight against the Houthis. Paramount has reached a settlement to resolve an antitrust case with a dozen U.S. states that sued to stop the Hollywood giant's $111 billion takeover of Warner Brothers. The Writers Guild of America also settled its own lawsuit over the merger. If the settlements win court approval, the deals would remove the last major hurdles to the mega merger, creating one of the largest news and entertainment companies in history. A combined Paramount Warner Brothers would include two major film studios, Paramount and Universal, dozens of cable channels, the CBS and CNN news operations, and competing streaming services Paramount Plus and HBO Max. According to the New York Times, Paramount agreed under the deal to establish a board of journalists to ensure what it said would be editorial independence at CNN and CBS News, as well as other concessions related to film production and distribution. Paramount is led by David Ellison, son of billionaire Oracle founder Larry Ellison. Both father and son are known to be major supporters of Donald Trump. This is California's Attorney General Rob Bonta.
6: We got a strong antitrust outcome. More production, more choice, and guardrails that keep this industry competitive. I don't think these two companies should merge, but that's not something that we are focused on with our resolution here.
0: Jessica Gonzalez of the Media Reform Group Free Press said in response, "We're disappointed that Attorney General Bonta went back on his promise to enforce the law and protect consumers and workers. Based on all reports, this weak deal contains nothing but unenforceable, empty Paramount promises. It abandons the thousands of creatives and workers who risk speaking out and the tens of millions of consumers the attorneys general should be fighting for," unquote. Four of the nation's major TV networks, ABC, CBS, Fox News, and NBC, suspended their coverage of President Trump Monday after he expelled CNN from the White House TV press pool. The five TV networks issued a joint statement saying, quote, "The public has a vital interest in receiving accurate, independent information about its government. No administration should restrict a news organization because it objects to its reporting," unquote. When the White House attempted to broadcast a ribbon-cutting ceremony for Trump's new helipad on the White House lawn on Monday afternoon, the president's words were inaudible. The moment was captured by the right-wing news outlet Newsmax.
7: Okay, so there's no microphone because the pool cameras aren't there. So maybe, Tim, this is one example of it backfiring just a little bit.
0: On Monday, CNN, MS Now, and Politico sued the Trump administration, arguing Trump's efforts to ban them from the White House violated their First Amendment rights. In Illinois, authorities are investigating a case in which a U.S. citizen was hospitalized with injuries on Sunday after they were detained by federal immigration agents. On the same day, ICE shot and seriously wounded a DoorDash driver in Austin, Texas. 28-year-old Wilbur Rafael Garces Perez still has a bullet lodged in his back. Perez said doctors didn't remove the bullet because it's near his spine. According to him, ICE had demanded he be released quickly from the hospital so he could be transferred to a detention center. He received no pain medication or treatment there. According to Perez's attorney, he's back in the hospital. New York City Mayor Zoran Mamdani hosted President Trump at Gracie Mansion as the United Nations General Assembly begins. The two reportedly discussed housing and immigration policy, particularly the revoking of temporary protected status for many immigrants, including Haitians. Trump and Mamdani also discussed a proposal to build a new housing project atop a vast rail depot in Queens known as Sunnyside Yard.
8: About is 12,000 homes, 30,000 jobs, the prospect of an entire new neighborhood in a city where housing is the number one cost. And I appreciate the president, his interest in this. And we also know the president not just as the leader of the country, but also as someone who has built quite a lot of housing here in our city.
0: In Gaza, Israeli attacks have killed at least four Palestinians. Among the dead, Ismail al-Bardawi, an 11-year-old boy who was reportedly shot in his chest as Israeli forces opened fire on tents for displaced people in the Al-Mawasi area of southern Gaza. Israel previously designated the area as a so-called safe zone. This comes as the Australian Broadcasting Corporation reports Israel's blocked the importation of more than 900 wheelchairs donated by two charities to help children in Gaza for more than a year and a half. According to the UN, Gaza has the highest concentration of child amputees in the world. As many as 4,000 children have had limbs removed after being injured in Israeli attacks since 2023. California will drop all felony charges against five Stanford University students who participated in a campus protest against Israel's war on Gaza in 2024. The students were among a group that barricaded themselves inside the Stanford president and provost offices for hours, demanding the university divest from Israel. In Vermont, a man has been convicted of attempted second-degree murder in the shootings of three 20-year-old students of Palestinian descent in November of 2023. The attack near the University of Vermont campus in Burlington left Hisham Awatani, a brown student, paralyzed from the chest down, and his two friends, Tassin Ali-Ahmad and Kinan Abdelhamid, wounded. Two of them were wearing keffiyehs. They were speaking Arabic when Jason Eaton shot at them from the porch of his house. All three testified at the trial. Eaton faces life in prison. To see our interview with Elizabeth Price, Hisham Awatani's mother, go to our website, democracynow.org. And here in New York, Senator Bernie Sanders delivered a major foreign policy speech Monday evening at a packed, historic Riverside Church in Harlem, warning the rapid rise of wealth inequality around the world threatens democracy, human rights, and the environment. Sanders also warned that artificial intelligence poses an existential threat similar to nuclear weapons, and he called on President Trump to begin negotiating a comprehensive treaty to pause advanced AI development when Trump meets with Chinese President Xi Jinping later this week. And Senator Sanders called on the U.S. to end all military assistance to Israel.
9: We must continue to speak out against the extremist government in Israel and the genocide they have committed in Gaza, and why we in the United States must end all military aid to the Netanyahu government.
0: And a clarification from our earlier headline that Paramount Warner Brothers merger would not include Universal Studios, which is owned by Comcast. And those are some of the headlines. This is Democracy Now!, democracynow.org, The War and Peace Report. I'm Amy Goodman. It's Climate Week here in New York as world leaders arrive in the city for the UN General Assembly. This year, Climate Week comes after months of extreme heat in North America and Europe, wildfires in Africa, flash flooding in Asia, and a record-breaking El Nino. Today, community leaders fighting AI data centers are gathering outside Amazon headquarters in Manhattan to protest the links between expanding AI and climate chaos, even as President Trump has called artificial intelligence a hoax. Amazon signed a climate pledge in 2019, promising to reach net zero carbon emissions by 2040. But it's now building out a natural gas-burning power plant as part of a huge data center in Texas that could become one of the largest sources of climate pollution in the United States. We're going to take on this issue today on the show. We'll also be speaking with Cuba's deputy foreign minister, and we'll talk about a new film on Paulo Freire. This is Democracy Now!, democracynow.org. I'm Amy Goodman in New York, joined by Juan Gonzalez in Chicago. Hi, Juan.
10: Hi, Amy, and welcome to all of our listeners and viewers across the country and around the world.
0: For more on Climate Week here in New York, we're joined by two guests. Bill McKibben is co-founder of 350.org and founder of Third Act. He writes the Substack, The Crucial Years, and his latest book is titled Here Comes the Sun, A Last Chance for the Climate and a Fresh Chance for Civilization. Kavita Stanamurti is a former software engineer at Amazon and a member of Amazon Employees for Climate Justice. We're going to talk about this major climate protest in front of Amazon today. But first, Bill McKibben, lay out what this week is all about. Climate activists from around the world have come in, and why it's done in conjunction with the opening of the UN General Assembly, with leaders around the world also coming in.
11: This has been many years now. This week in September has been Climate Week in New York. And I think the theory is that perhaps the leaders of the world might like to take action on the single greatest threat that our species has ever faced. That part of the equation hasn't worked out so well over the years. It's been a while since the UN has really done very much to advance the climate movement. But it's become the place where people gather to plot strategy for the year ahead. And of course, this year, it really is inflected by this new emerging threat on so many fronts, including the energy and climate one, AI, that Kavita's done so much to dramatize in recent months.
10: And Bill, I wanted to ask you, give the European Union's climate agency last month said that that last month was the planet's hottest month ever recorded. An estimated 35,000 people died in heat waves in Germany, France, and Spain this summer. Can you talk about the significance of this, especially in light of the fact that we still have a president who claims climate change is a hoax?
11: One, you ain't seen nothing yet. The next 14, 18 months are going to be not just the hottest that Europe's ever seen, but the hottest that our species has ever seen. I was writing yesterday about the latest data from the center of the Pacific, where temperatures are now higher than they were at the absolute peak of the strongest El Nino that we've ever measured. And it's got a couple more months to keep on growing. The effects are going to be chaos in Europe, in the Himalayas, where we got to watch the appalling pictures of lives swept away as glaciers start collapsing on the world's third pole, but all over the world. That this coincides with the reign of a person as idiotically foolish as President Trump is a great sadness and a great catastrophe, mostly because it also coincides with the moment when we could be making extraordinary gains. All of a sudden, we have a tool in this fight, cheap energy from the sun and the wind, that's easily scalable, that helps people at the most basic level everywhere, that offers us a way not to stop global warming, too late for that, but a way to blunt its worst excesses. And the fact that our president is campaigning against the use of clean energy at all times is something that should make, well, I mean, we all have plenty of reason to be embarrassed as Americans at the moment, but this is near the top of the list.
10: And you mentioned this, the renewable energy, but the critics are always claiming they're putting on misinformation that solar and wind power are intermittent, that they can face disruption. But as we've seen, the fossil fuel that powers much of the energy around the world is also subject, especially with these thousands of miles of supply chains, to constant disruptions in that supply chain.
11: The line I've been using the last few months is that sunlight has to travel 93 million miles to reach the Earth, but none of those miles go through the Strait of Hormuz. This should be a breakout moment for these technologies, and around the rest of the world, it is. The key thing that's happening now, if the last 5 years were about sun and wind, the next 5 years are about batteries above all. And they convert sun and wind into firm baseload power. They're precisely the kind of thing that places like Texas are developing in huge numbers, which makes it all the more ironic that the tech overlords planning our AI future can't think of anything more interesting to do than burn a lot of 18th century gas and oil.
0: I want to bring Kavita Stanamurthy into this conversation, a former software engineer at Amazon, a member of Amazon Employees for Climate Justice. You're here in New York. Both Kavita, you and Bill McKibben will be speaking along with others outside. Amazon headquarters in New York today. Why are you, how are you connecting this to Climate Week?
12: Yeah, thank you for having me here today. I'm really excited to bring the perspective of workers who are fighting against Amazon's greenwashing, quite frankly. Amazon is able to make these ridiculous claims that they are 100% renewable, and in the same breath, create massive data centers like the one we're seeing in Pecos, Texas, with 35 gas turbines. And the way that they are doing this is by lobbying groups like the Science-Based Targets Initiative and lowering standards so that they can buy renewable energy credits and basically pay to offset these massive fossil fuel-based data centers and, you know, have it powered by solar that's happening maybe in a solar farm in Arizona, but that does not offset the gas that's being burned in Texas at night. And so, you know, we are really concerned that this company is getting to write the rules, and I think that should frighten us all.
0: There was a protest in front of OpenAI yesterday here in New York. Tomorrow, Google. Today, you'll be there at Amazon. And you say, while we hear a lot about OpenAI and Anthropic, Amazon is the heart and the funder of it all. What do you mean?
12: Exactly. And so, you know, Amazon is at the heart of this AI build out. They're pouring billions of dollars into OpenAI and Anthropic. At the same time, they're spending billions of dollars primarily in data center infrastructure build out for a technology that the American people, quite frankly, are not asking. Billions of dollars primarily in data center infrastructure build out for a technology that the American people, quite frankly, are not asking for.

0: that they are 100% powered by renewable energy, we laughed, right? Amazon Employees for Climate Justice, we did our own independent research and found that it was closer to 22%. And the way that they were doing that was through those renewable energy credits that I talked about. And so what you have is Amazon and these big tech companies lobbying and basically bullying these standards so that they are able to make these ridiculous claims.
1: You're also deeply concerned about Amazon Web Services, the Department of Homeland Security recently awarding them a $2.6 billion contract to provide cloud services at the agency. Talk about how Amazon fits into the immigrant crackdown in this country.
0: Yeah, Amazon Web Services proudly displays its partnerships with groups like Palantir, and they have hundreds of millions of dollars of contracts with ICE and Customs and Border Patrol. And we can directly see the way that they are aiding this military surveillance state. In 2021, they signed Project Nimbus, which allows the Israeli government to surveil all aspects of Palestinian life and continue their illegal occupation and genocide. And workers are really concerned about this. Over 1,200 workers signed onto a letter saying that Amazon needs to stop providing solutions for mass deportation, mass surveillance, and war, and that Amazon needs to build data centers with 24/7 energy so that we're not falling into these traps of building fossil fuel. And lastly, that we need workers' voices in the room and communities because, you know, Amazon and all of these other places like to say they're democratically building the solutions. But what is democratic when they hide behind a non-disclosure agreement or a shell company? I just don't see how they're enacting any of these values.
2: I'd like to go back to Bill McKibben for a second. Bill, the Trump administration recently confirmed that Brazil and Argentina will be allowed to import a combined 300,000 tons of tariff-free beef into the United States over the next 3 months. You've written about that in a piece for The New Yorker. Your response?
3: Can't wait to eat it, Juan. It sounds really enticing. This is some of this stuff that they didn't want to let into the EU, apparently, because and now we get to eat it. Just another prize from the Trump administration. This is the sort of combination of tawdry nonsense like this, attempting to somehow drive down the inflation that he's created, combined with the all-out efforts to let oligarchs do whatever they want, is really starting to take a toll. Kavita was talking about this huge project in Texas. If you flesh it out, Bloomberg had remarkable numbers last week. If you add up the gas that all these data centers are going to burn, U.S. data centers are going to be burning more gas than any country except the U.S., Russia, China, and Iran. It's as if Donald Trump is helping invent a whole new country to burn fossil fuel precisely at the moment when our system is about to break. So whether it's, you know, gross beef or disgusting natural gas or whatever else, he's got it on the menu.
1: People should check out our interview with Eric Schlosser, who wrote Fast Food Nation, about the mystery meat we're talking about today. But before we go, Bill, I wanted to ask you about the midterm elections. There are almost 40 days until the elections in November. You've written you plan to visit swing states, helping to support your groups, and you can explain them, Third Act and Gray Pack, in close races. talk about what role a potential Democratic Congress can play in addressing the climate.
3: Well, Amy, it's actually I'm in New York, and it seems almost relaxing to be in the same place for a couple of days, pretty much on the road all the time now and through November 3rd, because Third Act, which is this organization we've built with, for old people like me who are want to work on climate and democracy, we have about 125,000 members now, and we have a pack, Gray Pack, so we can, throw an elbow or two in this political fray. And it's very exciting to see people around the country really mobilized. The degree of interest, of desire, almost fervent desire to get out and vote is one healthy sign in our

0: our otherwise unhealthy country.
1: Are the senior citizens the highest percentage of voters who vote?
0: There is no known way to stop old people from voting. That's one of the reasons that we work so hard at Third Act. Look, the Democrats in control of one or both houses of Congress won't have power to do new things. Any smart idea they put forward will be immediately stomped on by the White House. But they will have power to start being able to draw attention every day to these outrages. And that's, we have to hope, going to be important in and of itself. And let's be clear, these elections are also starting to set the groundwork for 2028. And that's going to be, at least in climate terms, probably maybe the last election that happens in a time frame when we still really have an opportunity to affect some of the outcomes of these things. So our politics are desperately important at the moment. And that's why it's so good to see people, young and old, signing up to really help. I'll just add, it's not as if we can't still get some stuff done. Third Act managed to sort of lead a coalition of people that got 12 states this spring to legalize balcony solar. And the places where we can work, people's demands for a new energy future are really possible. We just need to push and push hard. We're making big announcements tomorrow of a big new global push for, we're going to do a global sun day in the summer solstice next summer. And so across the world, we'll have people celebrating this promise of renewable energy. Remember, we now live on a planet where all of a sudden the cheapest way to make power is to point a sheet of glass at the sun. That should allow us to make extraordinary progress finally and quickly.
1: We want to thank you both for being with us. Now, last question, 20 seconds. You just wrote a piece on your Substack this morning about what the former Vice President Al Gore said about AI, downplaying AI threats and data centers. The man who won the Nobel Prize, he had the film Inconvenient Truth.
0: Well, he's right that we're going to have to come up with more power to air condition the world over the next 20 years than to run data centers. In America, data centers are the overwhelming new use, but that reminds us that most of the world has actual needs for energy that we should be fulfilling. That's the challenge, not to figure out how to power some technology whose proponents tell us will take half our jobs and run a 10 or 20% risk of killing us all. Are you surprised that people around America are pissed off that someone wants to put the local outlet for that kind of nonsense in their backyard?
1: Bill McKibben, co-founder of 350.org, founder of the organization Third Act. He writes the Substack, The Crucial Years. His latest book, Here Comes the Sun, A Last Chance for the Climate and a Fresh Chance for Civilization. Kavita Stunamurti is a former software engineer at Amazon and a member of Amazon Employees for Climate Justice. Coming up, millions are left without power in Cuba after another nationwide blackout. We'll be joined by Cuba's deputy foreign minister. Stay with us.
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1: New River Blues by the late folk legend Michael Hurley, performing in our Democracy Now! Studio. This is Democracy Now!, democracynow.org, The War and Peace Report. I'm Mimi Goodman in New York. Juan Gonzalez is in Chicago. As world leaders gather for the United Nations General Assembly here in New York, we turn now to look at Cuba, which is facing a growing humanitarian crisis amidst an escalating economic war waged by the Trump administration. On Friday, millions in Cuba lost power in what was at least the sixth major blackout since President Trump cut off fuel shipments to the island in January. The fuel blockade comes on top of the six-decade-long U.S. embargo. Residents of Havana say they have no water or electricity in their homes.
2: It's very bad for everyone because everyone gets desperate in a house without water and without light. It's a phenomenon that isn't seen anywhere else in the world, only here. And when people don't have water, look, I myself was without water for 15 days, without water or light for 15 days. The luck is that I could bathe over here and bathe on the other side. But tell me, what does someone do who doesn't have that possibility?
1: Meanwhile, the CIA recently formed a new secret Cuba task force as part of a widening U.S. effort to pressure Cuba. According to the Times, the CIA is adding case officers who recruit and manage spies, as well as officers who conduct cyber operations and specialize in covert influence operations. The U.S. has made many attempts to overthrow the Cuban government over the past 65 years. Hundreds of attempts. In 1960, the CIA formed a Cuba task force that oversaw the failed Bay of Pigs invasion on April 17, 1961. The Guardian recently reported allies of President Trump and Secretary of State Marco Rubio have already begun vying for control of Cuba's assets if the Cuban government falls under the U.S. pressure. The Wall Street Journal just published an article headlined, "The Backroom Meetings in Miami Where Cuba's Future is Being Plotted." To talk about all of this, we're joined by Cuba's Deputy Foreign Minister, Carlos Fernandez de Cosío. Welcome back to Democracy Now! Thanks so much for being with us. I'm glad we're within the 25-mile zone that you're allowed to travel in New York. Right. 24 miles from Columbus Circle. Number one, if you can talk about what is, as the foreign minister addresses the United Nations, what's the Cuban government's message to the Trump administration as it tightens the economic sanctions and embargo?
3: It would be speaking to the international community at the UN, not necessarily to the U.S. government, but the U.S. belongs to the international community. We live in a world which has become very dangerous, where expansionism, the ambition of domination, the attempts to take over the natural resources of developing countries has come back to the stage. The UN was created precisely for that not to happen and has developed precisely for not that to happen, yet as reality today, as a result of a foreign policy that is conceptualized as peace through force, which implies imposing the will of the US through intimidation, aggression, coercion, and so on. So that's one point that we need to talk. We need to talk about the plight of the people of Cuba, because the aggression of the United States against Cuba today has a very serious human face. You spoke about the total blackout that occurred just this past week. That is an incident in Cuba. More serious than that is the daily life of Cubans, when you have 2 to 3 hours a day of electricity for many months already, an accumulation, and weeks without running water. It's hugely uncomfortable and detrimental to the daily life of our community. And then we can speak about its impact on health, on education. And if we had time, I could expand on all of that. So it's something we want to raise. The UN has had a long-standing position on a topic that is titled the need to put an end to the economic blockade of the United States against Cuba. Yet it continues to be there, and it's reinforced. Cuba is ready to engage with the United States on talks. We've proven traditionally we've done it, but to solve bilateral issues, not to discuss about a takeover of Cuba or the control of Cuba, as is being claimed in Washington frequently.
4: Deputy Foreign Minister, I wanted to ask you about this Times report about yet another CIA task force. Has the Cuban government identified cyber attacks in recent months or years of likely from the United States?
3: Yes, we have. And we have been used for decades for the CIA to have task force teams, mercenary armies, terrorist organizations, all kinds of schemes to try to overthrow the government of Cuba. So we wouldn't be surprised by the creation of the new task force that's being talked about. But yes, we've been subjects of cyber attacks.
4: Also, the State Department accused the Cuban government of, quote, waging a sustained campaign of subversion against the United States. And it claims that Cuba is backing groups like the National Lawyers Guild, Code Pink, Pastors for Peace. Your response to those claims?
3: The report of the State Department, if you read it, I don't know how many people have read it, seems like a fable. And it gives a Cuba credit for things that it's impossible for a nation of Cuba to carry it out. And it discredits the genuine movements for justice, the genuine movements for civil rights, and the genuine movements even for freedom that have existed in the United States for decades. So it's an exaggeration to try to place Cuba in the absurd position of being a threat to the most powerful nation on Earth. And it's also a way to blur a very clear and undisputable truth that between Cuba and the United States, there is one country that is the aggressor and one country, which is Cuba, that is under aggression. And that's the aim of these slanders, reports and claims by the U.S. government.
1: So, according to the Times, the CIA is adding case officers who recruit and manage spies, as well as officers who conduct cyber operations and specialize in covert influence operations. The Guardian recently reported allies of Trump and Rubio have already begun vying for control of Cuba's assets. If the Cuban government falls under U.S. pressure, it sounds a little bit like what's happened with Venezuela. And I was wondering if you can comment on that. We're not that far from where the Venezuelan president and his wife, the first lady, are imprisoned.
3: Schemes like these have occurred several times in the past 60-something years. They always end up in a fundraising and sometimes end up in hoax. People want to earn money saying that they promise that they're going to distribute land, that they're going to provide this bank, and that they're going to distribute Cuba. That will not happen. That would imply taking over Cuba, and we will do all we can to stop any nation, the U.S. or any nation, from taking over Cuba.
4: And have there been any further negotiations between the governments of Cuba and the Trump administration on the sanctions or on the oil blockade?
3: We cannot say that we've had negotiations with the U.S. We've had contacts and we've had some meetings. But these do not progress. You cannot say that there is any progress or any advancement in these meetings if the U.S. on a weekly or biweekly basis continues to impose sanctions and coercive measures against the people of Cuba, punishing the people of Cuba. And until the U.S. is capable of reaching a point in which it respects Cuba for what it is, a fully sovereign nation, and we can work together on bilateral issues that are of interest of our peoples, of our nations, and could be meaningful and could, in spite of the huge differences, it could be meaningful and beneficial to both countries. But that requires a serious sit down and really talk about, in a responsible manner, of issues of a bilateral nature.
1: What about the bombings? The U.S. has proudly touted of ships in the Caribbean and in the Pacific, of boats, of vessels, saying that these are narco-terrorists, announcing they've killed well over 200 people. What is Cuba's position on this? And have you talked to the United States?
3: We have a clear public position. This is state-sponsored terrorism. Assassination sponsored by the state. And even though none of these vessels are Cubans, or none of the individuals involved are Cubans, the U.S. claims that these are traffickers of drugs without any evidence, without any hearing, without any charge. They just kill these people. It shouldn't be the way law enforcement operates anywhere in the world. That's why we call it state-sponsored terrorism. But the most important claim in the case of Cuba is that they use the same tactics to harass some shipments that are heading to Cuba with fuel, for example. They don't attack them, but they harass them. And this provokes fear. It provokes intimidation for totally legitimate commercial activity related to Cuba. And it is an extension of the economic and energy blockade that the U.S. has imposed in Cuba.
4: I'm also wondering here, the U.N. General Assembly is starting this week, and I'm wondering your concerns, the Cuban government's concerns about what is happening in Latin America as one right-wing government after another comes to power and welcomes the United States in so-called war on terrorism that's suddenly been shifted over to Latin America as well. Your concerns about the impact on the region?
3: We strongly reject the Monroe Doctrine. There's a history of Cuban patriots opposing the Monroe Doctrine. And we have no problem with right-wing or left-wing governments being taking power or being elected in Latin America, if they are the result of the vote of the will of the respective people. But the U.S. interference in different countries and different governments in Latin America and trying to choose or influence who is the leader of those countries, we look at it with great concern, and we see it with great concern, the ambition declared by U.S. politicians that the natural resources that belong to the people of Latin America and the Caribbean are under the domain of the United States.
1: I want to ask you finally about U.N. experts comparing Cuba, it's calling it a silent Gaza. You have what's in August, UN human rights experts condemning the blockade on Cuba, urging the international community to avoid, I should say, a silent Gaza from unfolding. Infant mortality in Cuba has more than doubled. Your final comments, and also speaking of Israel, the U.S. and Israeli attack on Iran.
3: Well, first, I should say that we have a huge sympathy, solidarity with the people of Palestine. And the genocide that's being committed against the people of Palestine, basically in Gaza, and the numbers are appalling. That's why we try ourselves not to make comparison. But the approach in the case of Cuba, in different dimensions, is similar. Try to asphyxiate the people of Cuba into submission, to cater to the interest of a very narrow, influential group in the United States, not to the interest of U.S. citizens as a whole, not to the interest of the national security of the United States or the well-being of Americans, but of a narrow and influential group, mostly concentrated in southern Florida, even though not only there. And it's trying to, again, to impose the will of the U.S. through asphyxiation and starvation. Now, the child mortality rate, the fact that it's almost more than double, from 4 to 9.4 or 4.5, implies that there are newborns that have died in the past 2 to 3 years that should not have died. In a robust public health system like the one that Cuba has, those children would have been saved. And this is not collateral damage of U.S. foreign policy. It's a deliberate damage and deliberate harm caused by design by the U.S. government. The Secretary of State has said that he will shut any valve that the Cuban economy has to try to overcome the current situation, which implies shutting any valve of oxygen to asphyxiate the people of Cuba. We reject strongly the aggression by Israel and the United States against Iran. We reject aggression in general around the world. We are a country of peace, and we believe that peace and understanding among nations is the only future that the UN could look at if it wants to survive and have a sustainable world.
1: Cuban Deputy Foreign Minister Carlos Fernandez de Cosío, we thank you very much for being with us. Coming up, a new documentary on the revolutionary Brazilian educator Paulo Freire. The film is called Reading the World. Stay with us.

0: Grateful, performed by Patti Smith in our Democracy Now! Studio. This is Democracy Now!, democracynow.org. I'm Amy Goodman with Juan Gonzalez. We end today's show with a remarkable new documentary about Paulo Freire, the acclaimed Brazilian educator whose revolutionary approach to teaching connected literacy to critical thinking and democratic participation. In the early 60s, Freire led an experiment in adult education in northeastern Brazilian town of Angicos that helped hundreds of rural adults learn to read and write in just 40 hours. Freire rejected rote memorization, instead favoring culture circles, where students and educators drew on their own lives to learn vocabulary and develop critical consciousness. But the experiment was abruptly halted in 1965 when Brazil's military overthrew President João Goulart in a U.S.-backed coup. The literacy campaign was dismantled. Students burned their books out of fear of persecution. Paulo Freire himself was imprisoned and forced into exile 16 years. The new documentary, Reading the World, draws on rare archival footage of the 60s Brazil and weaves together the memories of farmers, students, educators who took part in the culture circles. This is the film's trailer.
1: In Angicos, a small town of Rio Grande do Norte, next to an old railway station, a revolution has begun.
2: Before the school came, I didn't even know how to sign my name because I had never gone to school.
3: No one cares about poor people who don't know anything. They taught us that if we studied, we could be citizens.
4: Paulo Freire, for us, was a symbol of kindness in our lives. I had the seeds of education planted in my chest directly by him.
5: At the time, Brazil was living through a period of great political fervor. There was a desire to change things, a desire to transform the country.
0: And this is another clip from Reading the World. It features Paulo Freire himself speaking in 1975.
6: At that moment, the literacy students realize that transforming reality through their work, actions, and reflections is a way to create and recreate the world. And they take on the role of a transformer, not of an object.
0: The film Reading the World, or Lendo o Mundo, focuses on a time in Paulo Freire's life before he wrote the famous book Pedagogy of the Oppressed. It comes as Brazil prepares for its general election next month. President Lula Inácio Lula da Silva is up for re-election. His challengers include Flávio Bolsonaro, the son of Brazil's former president, Jair Bolsonaro, who is now in prison for his role in the 2022 coup attempt. Lula and Paulo Freire were longtime allies. For more, we're joined by Catherine Murphy, co-director of Reading the World, which recently premiered here in New York and will air on PBS World Channel October 9th. And we're joined by Maria Luisa Mendonça, a consulting producer on the documentary, director of the Network for Social Justice and Human Rights in Brazil. We welcome you both to Democracy Now! In fact, President Lula just met with the New York mayor, Mamdani, yesterday here in New York. Tell us about Lendo o Mundo. Tell us about this amazing documentary, Reading the World.
7: Well, thank you so much for having us. Paulo Freire was one of the most influential educators of the past century and is still widely studied all around the world. But the studies often focus on his ideas, his philosophies, his books, and much less is known about his original praxis, the beginning, those early on the ground, in the trenches, grassroots level experiences that Paulo Freire had in the years leading up to writing Pedagogy of the Oppressed and his other first books. And that's exactly what we ask in this film. We explore these years leading up to writing his first books, and we ask who were his closest collaborators? What was that collective that he was working with? And importantly, we ask who were the students? And how can we look at this experience through their eyes and through their words, their voices, and sort of see them as co-creators of this methodology that continues to make impacts around the world? Brazil at the time was highly feudal and colonial. 1% of the population owned the vast majority of the arable land. In the Northeast, 70% of people were illiterate, could not read and write. And if you couldn't read and write, you could not vote. So it was also prohibited to do any kind of rural union organizing. So these were these institutionalized, intersecting ways to keep the majority of people outside of any personal and political empowerment. And this was the Brazil that Freire and his collaborators were seeking to change.
8: And Maria Luisa, could you talk, what was revolutionary or unusual about Paulo Freire's methods, his pedagogical methods?
9: Yes, I think one of the most important points of his philosophy is that everyone has knowledge. So when he started this group teaching farmers, farm workers that sometimes didn't even were paid with money, sometimes they just worked for food in a very poor area, very remote area in the countryside in the northeast of Brazil, when they gathered together, they felt that they had knowledge. So the key point about Paulo Freire's philosophy is that everyone has knowledge. And teaching is about exchanging knowledge. And it's about seeing the world around you. So teaching needs to have meaning, and learning needs to make sense for people from the concrete reality where they live. And I think this is something that is very needed in all levels of education all over the world.
8: And Catherine, as Brazil prepares for its elections in this year, what does your film show so powerfully in the lessons of Paulo Freire that that are necessary to keep alive today?
7: Well, I think it's important to understand that the demands of the grassroots movements in the early 60s when Paulo Freire was working remain the demands of grassroots movements in Brazil today for a more democratic and more just Brazil with greater access to quality education, with expanded voting rights, with political representation through people and sectors of the society that have been historically excluded, women, Afro-Brazilians, and indigenous people representing themselves and the country, the real Brazil, also advancing labor rights and labor relations, and importantly, this land justice and land tenure issue, which is still such a huge problem in Brazil today. So these issues, which were the core of the early 1960 movements, are defining at the core of the presidential debate now and what will be the future vision of the nation.
10: 1964 coup. What happens to Paulo Freire?
7: So Paulo Freire was arrested soon after the coup. He was taken to jail for 70 days and forced into exile, during which time he lived all over the world and started writing his books and wrote his first books, Pedagogy of the Oppressed and Others.
10: And explain Pedagogy of the Oppressed, the seminal work.
7: Yes. So Paulo Freire's seminal work, Pedagogy of the Oppressed, was really largely based on this Angicos experience and his first experiences in Brazil, looking at how to democratize education to democratize the entire society. And after he left Brazil, the Pedagogy of the Oppressed circulated clandestinely in Brazil during the years of the dictatorship and circulated openly around the rest of the world. But then Paulo Freire also engaged with a number of adult education projects around the world during those two decades that he was out of Brazil, notably in Guinea-Bissau, working with Mario Cabral, in Nicaragua, working with Fernando Cardinal, and working with grassroots social justice educators all over the world, including in the United States.
10: I want to end with Paulo Freire and his own words from the film Reading the World.
11: Era preciso desafiar, não? O adulto.
6: I said that we had to challenge the illiterate adults, and the groups of illiterate adults challenged them with certain representations.
11: A partir de certas representações da realidade,
6: of the concrete reality they experienced.
11: Que eles experimentavam.
0: That's Paulo Freire. Catherine Murphy, co-director of Reading the World, the film is about him. Maria Luisa Mendonca, consulting producer, the documentary will air on PBS World Channel on October 9th. Happy birthday to Jackie Sam. That does it for our show. I'll be in London, in Copenhagen, and Berlin, Germany in this next week. Go to democracynow.org for more information. I'm Amy Goodman with Juan Gonzalez.
12: After 2 years of relentless assault by hostile governments and sensationalist media, the CFMEU now faces a royal commission. Meanwhile, unions that actually defend their members, like RAFU, are fighting legislative oblivion. What can militant unionists expect as Victoria goes to election later this year?
13: Join Nigel Davies from Kaiser, Lucas Kakajanis from RAFU, and Craig Johnston, a rank-and-file CFMEU member, for a Defend the Unions, Defend the CFMEU public meeting.
12: 6 p.m. Wednesday, October the 14th, MUA Hall, Island Street, West Melbourne.
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18: The bicycle is the last advance in technology everybody understands. Anybody who can ride one can understand how it works. And that's from Stuart Parker and Swong.